On Melotone Records, Stringin' Along on a Shoestring by Alan Hawkins and their orchestra, vocal by Henry Red Allen, recorded in New York City, July the 21st, 1933. And that song was a wonderful Depression-era theme tune recorded by Allen and Hawkins. At the time, they were both featured with Fletcher Henderson and his orchestra, so a little side work for Coleman and Red. Let's listen to one more from this dynamic duo.

Also on Melotone Records, Shadows on the Swanee by Alan Hawkins and their orchestra, recorded in New York City also on July the 21st, 1933. And those two Melotone sides that I just played were part of a four-song session led by Henry Allen and Coleman Hawkins. I'm Jeff Bressler, and this is the Make Believe Ballroom. I have a couple of great marketing and public relations stories for you, a la 1930s and 40s. I'll get to the first of those tales after this little song about an alternative to ice cream.

0: Hey, Tommy.
1: What you want, Edith?
0: You forgot something.
1: What's that?
0: You forgot to shoot Herbert.
1: Oh, yeah. I got him.
2: From Victor Records, back in 1939, Tommy Dorsey and his Clambake 7 vocal by Edith Wright, who was singing Shoot the Sherbert to Me Herbert, here on the one, the only, the original Make-Believe Ballroom, on the radio since 1935. And now let's move to one of two, shall I say, marketing efforts that I found to be out of the box, considering they took place in the 1940s. Well, one in the 40s, one in the very early 50s. So I played a Clambake 7 record featuring Edith Wright's vocal just a moment ago. Now, a songstress named Anita Boyer replaced Edith when she left Tommy Dorsey in 1939. So Anita Boyer worked with Dorsey for a little time, then was offered a job with Artie Shaw that she took. Now, the marketing story I want to tell you happened in December of 1941. Now, even back then, companies like Pepsi-Cola were pretty marketing savvy, somewhat crude by today's standards, scheming a little, cunning and savvy. Back in 1941, as they tried to promote products. And as it goes, Anita Boyer recorded what turned out to be a failed attempt that was orchestrated by the Pepsi-Cola company with the mission at hand to add the Pepsi jingle to jukeboxes. So Anita, backed by a group called Johnny Fosdick's Orchestra, produced two discs for jukeboxes, released on the fictitious Nocturne label. One featured an original tune titled Get Hep on the A side, while the B side featured a non-branded version of the company's current commercial that they were playing in 1941 on the radio. And that tune was called Swingin' the Jingle. Now, both songs covertly included mentions of Pepsi in the lyrics as the company tried to get the two records, sneak the two records into jukeboxes, but machine operators saw through that blatant attempt at promotion, and they ended up refusing to order the discs. But what jukebox listeners in restaurants, bars, and clubs couldn't listen to, I can offer to you right here on the Make-Believe Ballroom. And let's start with Get Hep.

It really was remarkable, you know. In essence, a commercial masquerading as a pop song back in 1941, and there was no product ID on the label to make that evident. You know, it was actually a good song on its own with a well-known female vocalist. Now, since this obviously could not have been played on the radio, which required sponsors to pay for ad time, I guess the jukebox ploy was the next best alternative, even though that ultimately didn't work. Let's go to the next Pepsi-Cola song that attempts once again to covertly be snuck into jukeboxes.

bogus Nocturnal label. We just heard Anita Boyer sing the B-side of that record that featured Get Hep on the A-side. This one was called Swingin' the Jingle with Johnny Fosdick and his orchestra. A marketing ploy that was shut off at the past. I'm sure, though, that, both Anita and Johnny Fosdick and his orchestra were well compensated for a record that, for the most part, no one ever heard. And, by the way, before I forget, who was Johnny Fosdick and his orchestra? Well, old Johnny was none other than the Decca Records musical director, past band leader, and I think eventually the music director for ABC, one Harry Sosnick. And you've heard me mention the Harry Sosnick name with the Harry Sosnick Orchestra on this show many times. And friends, another marketing story, this one a little more successful, later on in the broadcast. How about a little World War II boogie woogie from Don Ray, the great boogie woogie composer?

0: Pig Feet Pete, recorded on Decca Records in 1942. The vocal on that one by a comedic legend who could also, as we heard, carry a tune. They called her the Big Mouth. I'm talking about the great Martha Raye, who brought smiles to audiences on radio and TV and in the movies for over 60 years. And Martha Raye, no relation to Don Raye that I just mentioned as the composer of that song. Let's play, I didn't intend on doing this, but let's play another one by Don Raye, who was so closely associated with Will Bradley, Freddie Slack, Ray McKinley, and the like. Here is one of my favorites.
1: Boy, where's you going? I seen you going down the street the other night.
2: Oh, I wasn't going nowhere. I've been where I was going.
1: That's all right. I didn't see you. You just plumb out of sight.
2: Man, I sure like to latch on to some of that boogie-woogie tonight.
1: You mean some of that fat boogie-woogie?
2: That's what I need.
1: That's what I need, too.

0: 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Come along with me, boys, just down the road a piece.
1: Well, let you and I walk on down the road a piece.
0: I'm walking, get going, I'm walking, I'm right behind.

From Columbia Records, Down the Road a Piece by the Will Bradley Trio, vocals by Ray McKinley and Don Ray, recorded in New York City, August the 12th, 1940. And in that trio, Ray McKinley was playing the drums, Doc Goldberg the bass, and Freddie Slack the piano. And while we're at it, what other road was Down the Road a Piece for many?

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When you make that California trip, get your kicks on Route 66.

0: 66.
1: The Nat King Cole Trio with Route 66, a huge hit for Capitol Records in 1946. You know, I think actually Route 66 was recorded by a smaller record company first with Nat King Cole. I don't know if that one was ever released by Nat, who signed with Capitol Records. I guess around 1942 or 43, not 100% sure there. But one thing I am sure of is that this is the Make-Believe Ballroom, and another thing I am certain of is that this program has been broadcast since 1935 with just a couple of minor gaps, which makes this show you are listening to the third longest-running music radio program of all time, and that's pretty cool. Oh. Before I play some more music, I'm looking at screen two here, and I also wanted to mention that I frequently get email from a gentleman that our beloved producer emeritus, Lenny from down the block, who many of you remember. Well, Lenny dubbed this listener who sent me an email, he dubbed him Mr. McNasty. And McNasty writes a couple of times a year. And he took the time to write once again, questioning my lack of professorial knowledge of music from the 1930s and 40s. He's complained about this for, 10 years or so. So something draws him back to the radio to keep on listening to the Make-Believe Ballroom. So what I tell McNasty and what I am telling him over the radio right now is that the Make-Believe Ballroom serves two purposes. Number one, to play some great music for you to enjoy. And number two, sell some stories. That's the formula. If you want a musical dissertation of each song played, I don't do that. I play some great records and I tell some stories, like the Anita Boyer marketing story for Pepsi-Cola. So now that that is cleared up, McNasty, you're one of my longest-term listeners probably, but what a pain in the neck. Let me play another great record to bring you some more great music, then my second marketing story.

Who Dat Up There? Woody Herman and his orchestra via Decca Records, recorded in 1943. So I promised you another clever marketing story, and we'll tell you that tale after I play a record by the gentleman directly involved that I label as the greatest crooner of them all.

0: She takes me to paradise.
1: From Brunswick Records, Paradise by Bing Crosby and the Brunswick Studio Orchestra, conducted by Victor Young, recorded in New York City on March the 15th, 1932. So a great marketing story involving Bing Crosby. If you're one of our Canadian listeners, and I know there's many of you out there, you know what I'm talking about when I say Canadian tuxedo. For those that don't know, the Canadian tuxedo, well, I guess the best way to describe it, it's a funny way to say you're wearing a denim jacket along with a pair of denim jeans, all as one outfit. Now, Bing Crosby was very fond of Levi jeans and was wearing his favorite pair of denim Levi's while he was on a hunting trip to Canada with a friend back in 1951. Now, the two men tried to check into a Vancouver hotel, but because both of them were wearing denim, the desk clerk would not give them a room. Apparently, I guess denim-clad visitors were not considered high class enough for that hotel, even though Bing was one of the most recognizable people on the planet, not just for his records and radio work, but all the road pictures that was such a tremendous hit in movie theaters. Now, because the men were wearing Levi jeans, the clerk really didn't even bother to look past their clothing to comprehend that he was actually turning away America's most beloved singer. So as Bing and his friend were ready to leave the hotel, they were recognized by a star-struck bellhop, and the bellhop went to the room clerk and set him straight, and Bing and his friend were able to check into the hotel. Now, Levi Strauss and Company actually heard about this, and they created a denim tuxedo jacket for Bing, which was presented to him at a celebration in Elko, Nevada, where Bing was the honorary mayor for whatever reason. Pictures and newsreels appeared in newspapers and movie theaters all across the United States and Canada, with Bing in his official Canadian tuxedo, and Levi sales soared after that. So Bing Crosby, in essence, invented the formal version of the Canadian tuxedo.
2: It was a lucky April shower. Was the

interesting fact about the Bing Crosby song I just played, a well-known tune that was not as popular as you may think, even though it was a hit record. Bing Crosby recorded I Found a Million Dollar Baby on June the 12th, 1931. That song from the Broadway musical Crazy Quilt reached number 2 on the pop charts and remained there just for a brief 3 weeks. Now, Bing Crosby tried again to record it in 1940, but believe it or not, that version didn't chart at all. And as I'm talking to you folks, I'm looking up that show, Crazy Quilt, as we speak. Million Dollar Baby was sung in the show, which was actually a review produced by the impresario Billy Rose. And in that review, Million Dollar Baby was sung by Fanny Brice. And Crazy Quilt, I see, the title song from the show, was recorded as a record by Frank Trembauer and his orchestra, the great Frankie Trembauer, who played the sax as well as being an outstanding composer. And excuse me for seeming preoccupied, but I'm pulling this record up. Let me play his rendition of Crazy Quilt from the review of the same name back in 1931.

0: Frankie Trumbauer and his orchestra with Crazy Quilt. And I think I have time to offer you good folks one more song. Let's stay with Frankie Trumbauer and a group that worked together called the 3 T's. Frankie Trumbauer, 1 T. Charlie Teagarden, 2 T's. And brother Jack Teagarden, the 3 T's.
1: We're at the Hickory House at 52nd Street in Manhattan, New York City. These are the 3 T's, Teagarden, Trumbauer, and Teagarden. And to add a little more, our next number is Mr. T from Tennessee.

0: a Mr. T from Tennessee, of the southern aristocracy. I keep on singing all the live long day, just as happy as can be. Oh.
1: Now there's Mr. T and his trombone, and his very uncommercial baritone. Yeah, you can't understand a word he says, but it sure is a pretty tone.
0: Ain't I got music? Ain't I got rhythm? Ain't I got sweet dreams?
1: Man, you ought to have.
0: I

0: Jackson Teagarden and Tom Bauer, singing Mr. T from Tennessee.
1: From the Hickory House in New York City, December of 1936, we just heard Mr. T from Tennessee performed by the Three T's. And folks, we are out of time. The big hand on the big bull of a clock is approaching the top of the hour here in the Crystal Studio. Thank you so much for joining me today. 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

0: Come in. Welcome. I'm E.G. Marshall. By the beginning of the 19th century, the finest vessels afloat were the great merchantmen of the East India Company. At 1,200 tons, they were the true queens of the sea. Yet a voyage from India around the Cape of Good Hope and on up by the west coast of Africa and of Europe was a long and hazardous undertaking at best. The gauntlet of pirates, freebooters, and the sometimes insurmountable weather had to be run. Disaster sat behind the voyager's shoulders all the way.
1: That, Mr. Rowland?
2: That last lightning bolt hit us from the mizzen to the stern, Captain Stokes.
1: What's the news from below?
2: We're settling on the port bow, sir. Shipping twice as much water as the pumps can handle.
1: Then get Lady Castleton topside and stand by to abandon ship.
0: Our mystery drama, Phantom World, written especially for the Mystery Theater by Ian Martin, and stars Marion Seldes and Lloyd Batista. In the year of our Lord, 1814, England and America were at last at peace after the senseless war of 1812. The HMS Arabella set sail from India for England. She was flying the flag of the East India Company. 1,100 tons burden, her clustering square-rigged sails hungry for a breath of air in the calm of the Indian Ocean. Of the complement aboard, we need consider only two people. The Lady Castleton, wife of the Governor General of India, headed home to rejoin her two young children. And a certain Captain Giles Maybury, sequestered in irons in the lazarette, on his way back to England to be tried for murder and high treason. Till a raging typhoon came whistling clockwise out of the south to change the established order of things.
3: Yes, Captain Stokes?
1: Your pardon, Lady Castleton, but I felt it no less than my duty to warn you.
3: Is it a typhoon?
1: I'm afraid it is. At best, we're in for a period of discomfort. I must ask you to keep to your cabin.
3: How much danger is there?
1: Well, I should hope little. The Arabella's a fine ship, and she's ridden out many a storm before this. Still, one must take precautions.
3: Just tell me what I have to do.
1: Well, above all, dear lady, don't be afraid. But if the unthinkable happens and we should have to abandon ship, I urge you to wear the simplest of gowns, not to saddle yourself or the lifeboat with too much baggage.
3: The unlikely event takes place. I promise you I shall be of as little burden as possible. But in the meantime, can I be of any help?
1: Only by staying in your quarters and by not despairing, milady. With luck and God's help, we shall ride this one out like all the others.
2: I'm coming down.
4: What's to do, bosun?
2: All hell, most like. Typhoon blew up from the south.
4: How bad?
2: No way of knowing till we ride it out. If we do, it's a bad un, no doubt of that.
4: You think it'll founder us?
2: Well, they never have yet, but there's always a first time. Let's see those medicals.
4: Well, what are you going to do?
2: Set you free of the chains, just on the off chance. Can't have you cooped up here like a rat in a trap.
4: Well, I'm only being forwarded back to...

0: But then, you're not exactly English, are you? I mean, you was born in the colonies.
1: Yes, I was born in America. Brought up there till my father brought me home to England. I suppose that's my whole problem. I'm affected with the belief that a man ought to have the right to be free.
0: Oh, but not the heathen, Lieutenant.
1: Oh, you mean the Hindu, the Sikh, the lowly Parsi? Why not, Mr. Roland?
0: Well, now, I mean, it just ain't the natural order of things, is it?
1: Isn't that what got me into trouble? Because I refused to give the orders to a firing squad to cut down a sad little rabble of Indians who are only asking for their birthright. What's that?
0: Sounds like the mainmast. And that wind is stronger than I've ever heard. We're in the middle of this one, and we've caught it proper. I'll get to my station. It's every man for himself now.
2: What's the news from below decks, Mr. Roland?
0: It ain't good, Captain, sir. We're starting leaks all the way up to the freeboard. The pumps can't keep up with it.
2: Have you any fear that we shall founder?
0: Unless the storm abates, it's going to tear us apart, Captain.
2: Were we hit?
0: Yes, sir. Carried away half our mizzen mast.
2: Well, we'll still run before the wind. And with God's will, we'll run it out.
0: I'm afraid not, Captain. That last lightning bolt split the rudder from wheel to keyson.
2: We have no control over the ship.
0: No, sir, no.
2: Get her ladyship topside and stand by to abandon ship. What's that?
0: A bolt of lightning, sir. That's the powder magazine.
2: We're going down by the head. Get that long boat out.
0: Aye, aye, sir. Stand by to abandon ship. Look lively, lads, and swing out the long boat.
1: Is there any way I can be of assistance, Mr. Roland?
0: There is, Lieutenant. Go fetch Lady Castleton from the aft cabin. And don't stand on no ceremony. We're sinking fast.
3: I'll bring her right up.
1: Lady Castleton! Lady Castleton!
4: Yes, what is it?
1: Don't ask questions. Come with me.
4: Who are you? Oh, aren't you the renegade lieutenant who is in irons?
1: None other.
4: What are you doing running free?
1: Looking to save my life, ma'am, as you should be doing.
4: Is the ship in danger?
1: She's about to sink, m'lady. I was sent to bring you above decks and into the lifeboat.
4: Well, why didn't Captain Stokes come himself?
1: The captain's busy enough trying to save his ship. Now, are you coming with me, or must I save your precious life in spite of you?
4: I'm not accustomed to be spoken to in this way.
1: Nor are you accustomed to facing death, I should imagine. But you are. Now, are you coming?
4: I will come when the captain tells me to.
1: Oh, you leave me no choice. Over my shoulder you go.
4: Down, sir. Let me...
1: When I get you to the sternways of the longboat, your favor, madam, lie still. You're weight enough to drag up this matter without thrashing about like a wounded cow.
2: Cut it free, lads! Get it all overboard before the wind capsizes. Are you? What have you got there?
1: The Lady Castleton, Captain. Mr. Roland asked me to fetch her.
2: Name of heaven, man, put her down.
1: Aye, aye, sir.
2: Who are you? Oh, the prisoner. Milady, are you all right?
4: I will be once you keep this barbarian away from me.
2: First, let me help you to the lifeboat.
4: No, I have nothing with me. My jewels, my toilet case, and my clothes.
2: No time for that, your ladyship. Let me help you over the rail. And you, prisoner, make yourself useful. Help those men cutting the debris clear.
1: Well, I have no blade. I'm unarmed.
2: Oh, then take my sword. If that mess is not cleared...
0: All hands out of the shrouds. Look out, lads. She's about to turn turtle. It's every man for himself.
2: Hold on to my head, Lady Castleton.
1: What happened, Captain?
2: She's in the water. But it doesn't matter. We're all going to be there.
1: Lady Castleton, are you all right?
4: Yes, I'm still alive, if that's what you mean.
1: Are you hurt?
4: No, I don't think so. The ship capsized, and then I don't remember going into the water. I only remember coming up and fighting for air and finding this, whatever it is I'm clinging to.
1: It's a crossbar from the foremast. But all these rat lines are dragging it under. It won't support both of us unless I cut this tangle away.
4: What can you use to cut it?
1: Well, I still have the captain's sword he gave me. Do you know how to swim?
4: Yes.
1: Then let go, just for a moment.

0: until I hang it free. That's it. There. There. M'lady. M'lady. Oh, it's all right. I have you. Hold on to me.
1: Oh.
0: What's the matter? I said hold on. Oh, damn. Here. Just let me get an arm around you. Ah! That's it. That's it. I'll lash you to the spar. Lady Castleton! M'lady! Oh, you can't hear me. But are you dead or still alive?
2: Where am I?
0: Somewhere. In the Indian Ocean.
2: The ship. Oh, what happened to the ship?
0: She capsized.
2: And sank?
0: Like a stone.
2: With everyone? I mean, all who were aboard?
0: As far as I know, excepting us.
2: And you are... Oh, yes, the prisoner.
0: Oh, yes. The leper still remains the outcast.
2: Oh, I'm sorry. I didn't mean...
0: It doesn't matter. What this is how we can save our lives, if they're worth saving.
2: What chance do we have, Kai? Empty ocean.
0: Shh, listen.
2: What is it?
0: Gulls. Now, that means there's land near.
2: What land?
0: Well, the Seashell Isles are somewhere in this vicinity.
2: I've never heard of them. Are they inhabited?
0: Well, some of them. Look.
2: What?
0: That white line in the moonlight. That's surf. Oh, come on. Come on, kick. Head for it. Kick for your life. M'lady.
2: Yes?
0: We made it. We're safe.
2: Where?
0: This island is deserted. Not a sign of...
2: What? What is it?
0: It seems we're not alone. After all, help!
3: Est-ce que vous êtes vraiment vivant?
0: Who are you?
3: Moi? Je suis le roi. Pauvre Pascal, the king of the island.
4: A man and a woman, half dead, half alive, cast away on a desert island. The female, a gentlewoman, nurtured in luxury. The male, a convicted traitor, heading for a firing squad. Now to this ill-assorted duo, add a third. A giant Frenchman, bearded, naked except for a kind of loincloth, and apparently stark, staring mad. Mercifully, Lady Castleton has fainted in shock at the sight of the bizarre creature towering over her. Giles Mabry is helpless to make a move. Menacing as this giant with a mahogany skin appears to be. As for Pascal himself, suddenly he breaks off the demonic laughter and in an astonishing reversal, begins to cry.
3: Je vous en prie, madame, monsieur. Vous êtes réel? Vraiment?
0: I cannot speak French.
3: Ah, mille pardons. I try to speak with the English. Vous comprenez?
0: Yes, yes, I understand. We are English.
3: Ah, but you are also, what do I say? Human beings. Pascal is not alone anymore. I weep because I am so happy.
0: Well, since you're so friendly, can you help us?
3: Oh, what must Pascal do? You have only asked.
0: Will you assist me to carry Lady Castleton to somewhere she can dry out?
3: Oui, but of course. I will do better. I will carry her myself.
0: And we need water and some food.
3: She is as light as a feather. It is vraiment that she is en cendrée.
0: Her husband is Lord Hugh Castleton, Governor General of the East India Company. Mm.
3: And you, monsieur?
0: Lieutenant Mabry. At least I was.
3: Can you rise?
0: Yes.
3: But can you walk?
0: I'll manage to stagger along. Take us where I can drink. and find some fresh water to revive her ladyship. Yeah, so, that is better, eh? Oh, yes, much better.
3: Oh, the Signorie, I think she's opening the eyes.
0: Get me some more drinking water.
3: Oui, mon lieutenant.
0: Now, don't try to speak, Lady Castleton. Just lie back and rest.
2: But where are we?
0: Safe on dry land. On an island.
2: Oh, yes, I remember. Oh, there was a huge wild man.
0: Don't worry about him. I think he was as shocked to see us as we were him.
2: I'm so thirsty.
0: And we'll have you a nice, cool drink in a second. Pascal.
1: I come. Voila.
0: Thanks. Here, your ladyship. Fresh water. Don't drink too much at first. Just take it in small sips.
2: Oh, it's so good. More.
0: No, that's enough for a moment.
2: No, I'm still thirsty.
0: Pascal.
1: Oui, monsieur?
0: From the looks of you, I take this island is uninhabited.
1: Oui, monsieur. This is why Pascal loses his head when he first sees you. I am so happy to see after 3 years again a human face.
0: You've been here that long?
1: Oui, I mark with a small stone the days as they pass on a rock in my cave.
2: Do you mean to say that in 3 years, no ship or boat, nobody has ever come to this island?
1: That is what I say.
0: But how have you stayed alive? What do you eat?
1: Oh, there is plenty. Fruits, nuts, coconuts, maize, breadfruit. And there are the birds, the fishes, the giant turtles, but no beef.
2: But how did you come to this island? Were you shipwrecked also?
1: That is a long story. And there are things perhaps not for your ears.
0: We'll save it for another time. It would seem it's a commodity we're going to have more of than we might care to. Oh, in the meantime, this talk has made me realize I'm famished.
2: I'm ravenously hungry, too.
0: Can you find us some food, Pascal?
1: Hello, it's as much as you want. Shall I bring it, or will you come to my cave and eat it?
0: I think we'll go with you. I wouldn't want to lose sight of you until we get a few more things settled.
5: Monsieur Pascal, I must compliment you on the meat. I thought you said there was none on the island.
1: That was a fish, Lady Castleton.
5: Oh.
1: Called a dugong.
0: Actually, it isn't a fish, it's a mammal. Mm-hmm. Herbivorous, but seagoing. Pascal, is there another cave available like this?
1: Mm-hmm. For why?
0: We must find suitable quarters for Lady Castleton.
1: Well, there are other caves, oui, but it will take time to clean them.
0: Let's get one in shape for her ladyship for tonight. It's warm enough for me to bed down outside.
1: No, you must be undercover. It is the rainy season. Tonight, the rains will come. You can share my cave if you want.
0: Well, I may take you up on that if there isn't time to clean one up for myself.
2: But I want to help.
0: No, you're worn out. Better rest. Besides, isn't housework just a little below you?
2: Oh, who's that?
1: Oh, it is only Pascal.
2: Oh, I've been asleep. Good heavens, it's nearly sunset. Where is Lieutenant Mabry?
1: After we prepare a cave for you, he stayed to prepare one for himself. Pascal, he come back to cook the supper.
2: I'm very grateful to you, Pascal.
1: Oh, it is nothing.
2: Oh, you saved our lives. I can never repay you for that, but... Oh, I'd like to show my gratitude some way.
1: Oh, it is not necessary.
2: Look, this pendant, it doesn't mean much here, I suppose, but it's very valuable. Will you take it as a thank you for everything?
1: Oh, Belle, Signor.
2: At least wear it as a medal, as a token of my thanks.
1: I shall be proud to.
2: There. Now tell me. How did you end up on this island?
1: Well, I was marooned.
2: Why?
1: Well, if I told the Signorie why, she might turn her back on me.
2: Oh.
1: Anyway, there is not time. I must start to prepare the meal.
0: Your palace, Lady Castleton. All the comforts of home. I'll leave you the lamp. Your bed is made up. Palm fronds with a mattress of tree ferns.
6: You should be reasonably comfortable. Well, have you quite dried out?
2: Oh, yes, Lieutenant. How amazing it all is.
6: What?
2: Oh, that even in this wilderness such comforts can be had. The bed, a roof to shelter one, even a lamp. How is that possible?
6: A conch shell filled with oil rendered from the Digon. A wick woven from some trailing jungle vine.
2: And how lit? With neither matches nor tinderbox?
6: A twig from the fire.
2: And the fire?
6: Oh, you must ask Pascal that.
2: Who is he, Lieutenant Mabry? What is he?
6: Well, I wouldn't care to speculate.
2: He says he was marooned.
6: Yeah, for good reason, no doubt.
2: Yet, he's kind, and he's saved our lives. Lieutenant?
6: Yes?
2: I haven't thanked you for saving my life.
6: I haven't thanked fate either for saving mine. Oh, Pascal was right. The rains are coming. Oh, you will excuse me for not wanting ever to get wet again. I'm going to run for shelter. Oh, what was that?
2: Oh, no.
6: Lady Castleton, what is it?
2: Watch your head.
6: The roof is low. Come in out of the rain. Here. Lie on the bed. Now, what is it?
2: Oh, please hold me. Just keep them away.
6: Hush. You're in no danger now. Keep who away?
2: Oh, it is awful. You've made me sick to my stomach. Oh, those dreadful, musty, furry things touching me, beating my hair like ghostly hands from a grave.
6: Bats? Is that what you're talking about?
2: No, yes. I suppose so. Oh, I've never been so terrified.
6: No, you can relax. There are none in this cave. The roof is too low. No, there. There, I'll leave you here to sleep.
2: No, please. Please don't leave me. I'm sorry. I'm afraid that was the last straw. I'd simply go to pieces completely if I were alone.
6: Very well. I won't be far away. I'll just move to the mouth of the cave.
2: No, do you mind just hold me a little longer? I'm so afraid of the dark.
6: There. It's all right. I won't go away. You try to sleep. Well, good morning.
2: Morning. I've been here all night.
6: Yes. Yes, you slept like a baby.
2: With you?
6: I had a long sleep myself. But now we're awake, you... Do you... Mind if I take my arm from under your head? It's still fast asleep.
2: Oh, please do. Oh, I'm so ashamed of myself.
6: Well, scarcely any need. We may have slept together, but virtually fully clothed.
2: No, that's not what I meant.
6: Oh, forgive me. Of course, Lady Castleton. You meant it was too far beneath your dignity to seek comfort and safety from a commoner.
2: I meant no such thing. I was in a blue funk last night, really ready to fly apart at the seams. I'm nothing but grateful for your kindness and understanding.
6: Oh, I'm touched, your ladyship.
2: You can be as sarcastic as you want, but it's the truth. And that will be the end to the titles. My name is Valerie, or Val. The other belongs to a world we both have left behind. The matter of a name or a title is the smallest adjustment we'll have to face in the new one that lies ahead.
6: Oh, you're right. You're right. It's not going to be easy for either of us. We might as well start as friends. My name is Giles.
2: How do you do, Giles?
6: Hello, Val. I brought you your favorite drink, Val. Some coconut juice with fruit juice.
2: Thank you, Charles. Did you bring some to drink with me?
6: Yes, if we can take some time off.
2: After 2 weeks of constant labor, I am ready to. My otherworld upbringing scarcely prepared me for this life.
6: You have adapted to it beyond belief.
2: Maybe it's because for the first time in my life I've been free.
6: I don't understand.
2: Oh, why should you?
5: You weren't married at barely 17 to a sadistic bully who made the last 7 years a nightmare. Except for the two children he forced me to bear. For them, I have only love and gratitude. For the man who ripped them from me, the only feeling I can have now is how bitterly I despise him.
6: Well, I have little cause to love Lord Castleton either.
5: It was he who was sending you back to England? To your death?
6: Yes. On the trumped-up charge that in trying to protect the right of some Indian natives, I committed murder.
5: Did you?
6: I killed a superior officer in a fair fight. To stop him from massacring 100 innocent and blameless people whose only mistake was not to have been born British.
5: I believe you, Charles. Do you believe me?
6: Oh, yes.
5: That's good. We live now in a very special world. Just man and woman. Well, more than that, two men and one woman. And I must choose. And I do. You. Oh, not because it is the better of two possibilities, but because in these long days that have begun to shape the pattern of what may be the rest of our lives, I know that no matter how many we numbered, the whole universe, I would still pick you as my man. For better or worse, until...
6: Don't try to read the future. Let's be content with the present, day by day. And I want you that way, Val. Day by day. But for the rest of our lives. With this thought, I thee wed.
5: With this thought, I marry you.
6: Oh, heaven help us, Val. And all the future may have to bring.
4: A strange and affecting wedding outside the bonds of church and against all dictates of their society, one which can only be binding as long as they are castaways. Will they really remain that for the rest of their lives? Or has fate still another trick to play? A year has passed since the former Lady Castleton and Lieutenant Mabry were shipwrecked and cast away on this southern atoll in the Seychelles. The uneasy first 6 or 8 months when Pascal was constantly tempted to challenge Giles' right to be Valerie's mate have now passed, with her growing and obvious pregnancy. The threat of the male's drive to dominate is stilled for the present, sublimated in the approaching miracle that a new human being is shortly to join them in this lonely paradise.
7: Pascal! Pascal!
1: I am here, Giles, in the thicket.
6: So this is where you sneak away to these days. What are you doing?
1: I'm making a cradle for le petit enfant. His grand-père Pascal has to have a present for his arrival.
6: So that's why I haven't been able to find my sword recently.
1: I must have something to cut the wood from the banyan tree. Don't worry, I keep it sharp.
6: Why should I worry? We have no use on the island for it, except something such as you're doing.
1: Well, you never can tell. Someone may break in on us one day.
6: Well, after 4 years, can you really believe that?
1: There is always the hope.
6: Or the fear. Tell me, what would you do if a ship arrived, Pascal, and they came ashore?
1: I do not know. You see the scars on my body? They keel-hauled me, tied me to a rope, naked, and dragged me underneath the keel of the boat, from port to starboard, fighting for breath till my eyes start from my head and my lungs burst for air. And all the time, the barnacles on the ship's hull ripped and tore at me like 100 knives. I was not supposed to live, but I did. And they threw what was left of me on the beach and sailed away.
7: Who?
1: The captain and the officers. But really, the whole French Navy.
6: Why?
1: Because I led a mutiny against them. And I made one fatal mistake. I did not succeed. And so if a ship should come, I would run and hide.
6: Well, death waits immediately for both of us beyond that reef. Here on our island, well, he'll be more patient and take us in our own good time. Yes, I too would run and hide.
1: And the madame?
6: Ah, well, it's different for her. She has two children halfway across the world she mourns.
1: But she's in love with you and about to bear your child.
6: Let's think only on that, Pascal, and hope that no one has to make any decisions. We're dead to the rest of the world anyway. Since God has given us the gift of a new life, let us pray he will not take his gift away. Well, how do you feel this morning, Val, darling?
5: Me? I feel splendid, Charles. Why?
6: I worry about you having the baby here in this wilderness with no doctor, not even a midwife.
5: Well, I'm not a helpless aristocrat anymore. Not after the last 16 months. Besides, remember, it's not exactly new to me. I've given birth twice before.
6: Now I see the pain in your eyes as I saw it a minute ago.
5: I can't forget them. Andrew and dear little Amantha. He'll be nearly six by now, and she'll be just three. I can't help thinking of them more and more as my time gets closer.
6: Oh, my poor darling. How you must miss them. I only hope you don't regret ours.
5: Never. Charles, must you work today?
6: Well, there's always work to be done, but nothing important.
5: I know this may sound like madness when there are only three of us on the whole island, but I want to be alone with you, as if there were nobody else in the world.
6: Where do you want to go?
5: To Spyglass Hill, where we can see all of our little domain and count our blessings.
6: Well, the wind's quite heavy. Here, we can shelter behind the rock.
5: Help me sit down.
6: Hold my hands. There.
5: Oh, I'm so clumsy.
6: You are so beautiful.
5: Oh, Charles.
6: Val.
5: Oh. Hold me close. And let me tell you things.
6: What things?
5: I told you once, the day we accepted each other as man and wife, that this island had set me free. I still feel the same. Oh, I still long for my children, and I miss them. But I could never go back to that life with him. He humiliated me, abused me every day I was with him. By now, he'll be back in England. And he would have done the same before my children. I couldn't bear that. And it would have broken their lives.
6: Val, please, don't torture
5: yourself.
6: No,
5: please, let me have my say. His mother will protect and care for them. They'll be better off. And besides, so very soon I shall have our child to take care for.
6: Which shall it be, boy or girl?
5: Doesn't matter. It shall only be the first of many as you want. We need to people this island.
6: Oh, that's for the long future. And we'll need some outside help.
5: No, don't say that. I don't want to be found.
6: Well, eventually we have to be.
5: Why?
6: When our son or daughter grows up, we can't lock them into our paradise. It would be hell for him or her once he grew up.
5: Well, that's for the long future. We don't have to worry about that now, please.
6: Well, I hope I can arrange for us to leave in our own good time.
5: What do you mean?
6: Pascal is making a present for the baby's birthday. He's using the captain's sword I brought ashore with us. Well, it answered a question that has disturbed me ever since you first told me you were with child. How to build a boat to sail away from the island.
5: But where?
6: North, I should judge. There are larger islands there, settled by the French, some held by the British.
5: But not now. I don't want them to find us. I want to keep you alive. I want to keep my freedom and the greatest happiness I've ever known. If a ship should come, I want to hide.
6: Obviously, so do I.
5: And what about Pascal?
6: Well, he has every reason to do the same. He says he does. But I suppose none of us will ever really know until the situation...
8: Charles Valery!
6: It's Pascal. Something's wrong.
9: What is it, Pascal?
3: Have you not seen? I was afraid. Perhaps you had not. Beyond the rock, to the northeast. But be careful not to show yourselves. There is a ship headed for the island.
2: Oh, no.
6: Oh, it's British.
2: No.
6: A man of war.
2: Oh.
6: Well, now we face reality. Do we go? Or do we try to stay? Pascal, where have you been?
3: With a branch, I brush all our footprints from the beach.
2: You sure that they didn't see you?
3: No, the headland blocks their view. Have you cleaned out the caves?
6: Yes, yes, just finishing. I've made two packs of our belongings. You and I will carry them.
2: But where are we going to hide?
6: Well, at the edge of the bush. We can watch them from there if they land. If they should search, we know the island better than they do. We can avoid them. Think so.
2: Then why did they come ashore?
6: For water, perhaps. Fresh fruit. Shh.
8: Hold up. Affam, our lads wait for his lordship.
10: What are you stopping for, Mr. Roland?
2: Oh, no. Oh, no. It's not possible.
8: Just waiting for orders, my lord.
6: What is it, Val?
2: That's my husband's voice.
10: What's the hold up, bosun?
8: You want us to search the whole island?
10: Yes. We know someone's here from that banyan tree that's been cut recently.
11: Oh, mon Dieu, the cradle I have betrayed us.
8: There we go, to need more men, Lord Castleton.
10: We'll send back to the ship for as many as you need. I want this island gone over with a fine-tooth comb.
2: Oh, no, we're lost. Oh,
11: not yet. C'est tout ma faute. So it is up to Pascal to make amends. Adieu, mes enfants.
2: No, Pascal.
11: I'm please. Lost anyway.
2: No.
11: But you can still be saved. Adieu.
2: Oh, stop it.
11: Shh,
2: no,
11: shh.
2: No.
11: It's too late.
8: You look for me, eh?
10: By the Lord, Harry. Cover him, men. Who are you?
8: My name is Pascal. Why do you come to destroy my solitude?
10: You say you are alone on this island?
8: For 4 years, monsieur. You are trespassing on my property. I am a man who enjoys my own company and no one else's.
10: You are a liar. Come closer.
8: As you wish.
10: What's that around your neck?
8: My neck?
10: That pendant. It belonged to my wife, the Lady Castleton. She's here on this island, too. Where have you hidden her? Look out! Don't let him escape! Cut him down! Take your men, Mr. Roland, and drag him back here.
8: Yes, sir. Come along, lads.
2: Kill him.
6: I don't know. He made it to the underbrush.
2: Doesn't matter. They know I'm here now. Hugh will never rest till he finds me. I won't let them find you.
6: No, Val, you can't.
2: Hush, darling. It's the only way. Goodbye, my love. Hugh?
6: Val!
2: It's too late for us. Maybe it always was. Hugh!
8: Valerie, I found you. What's the devil's the idea of hiding from me? What's got into you? Valerie.
2: Yes, Hugh.
8: I don't believe it. You're pregnant.
2: Yes.
8: By that scum who wears the pendant I gave you, I'll have him flogged to death and hung from the yardarm.
2: Please, don't blame him.
8: Who else shall I blame? Is there anyone else on this island?
2: No. No one.
8: I'll make him sorry for the day he ever laid eyes on you. But he's the least of it. What am I going to do about you?
2: Take me back to England and my children.
8: In that condition? Oh, no. I won't permit you to make me a laughing stock. I can't even allow the sailors from the ship to see you. A story will get out and the Castleton name will be dragged in the mud.
2: In my condition, it can't very well be kept a secret.
8: Quiet, you slut. Turn around. Walk into the bushes.
2: What are you going to do?
8: The only thing there's left for me to do. Cut your throat and get off this accursed island before anyone else learns my shame. Now move.
12: Castleton.
8: Who's that?
12: Lieutenant Giles Maybury.
8: Maybury? The traitor who... So you're the one who's responsible for it all.
2: Oh, Giles, why did you have to...
6: Hush, Val. This is the only way. Since his precious name means so much to him, I'll arrange he won't have to worry about it.
8: What do you mean?
6: You have a weapon, sir. So do I. Guard yourself.
8: It'll be my pleasure to run you through.
6: first. Catch your chicken and...
2: Giles!
10: Cry for him, Valerie. Oh. It'll not save him.
0: If I go, I'll take you with me.
10: It can't end like this.
2: Giles, run. Run, Giles, and hide before the sailors come back.
6: Nowhere to run anymore. Oh, help me to the ground.
2: Oh, my darling, you're hurt.
6: Oh, better this way. Your children need you. Without him, you have your chance for happiness.
2: No, the only happiness I ever knew was with you.
6: Oh, remember what we had. Take care of our child.
2: Giles, don't die.
6: Oh, it's the only way. I gave you freedom, so I die happy where we knew paradise. And thou beside me, singing in the wilderness. And wilderness where paradise. Even now.
9: What happened here? What? Lady Castleton and Lieutenant Mabry. Bosun Roland, remember me? So, we all escaped alive from the Arabella. How about that? But what happened here, your ladyship?
2: What happened to Pascal?
9: Ooh. Oh, the Frenchman. Oh, the lads are bringing his body back. He was riddled with bullets.
2: Then they're all dead. Except me. And I would be too if I didn't have two little ones who need me. And a third who'll need me most of all. At least I'll have him to remind me of all I leave behind. Come, Bosun. Let's turn our backs on paradise and head for England. And home.
4: The delight of two children to have their mother back with them again was enough to bring Lady Castleton out of her profound melancholia. And their unquestioning acceptance of the baby brother she brought home with her lifted her heart even further. There is this much happy ending to a very sad story. It was Sidney Carleton who said in Charles Dickens' Tale of Two Cities, "It is a far, far better thing I do than I have ever done. It is a far, far better rest I go to than I have ever known." In this tale, let that serve as a fitting epitaph for Lieutenant Giles Mabry and that gentle giant named Pascal. Our cast included Marion Seldes, Lloyd Batista, Robert Maxwell, and Court Benson. The entire production was under the direction of Hyman Brown.
13: This is E.G. Marshall inviting you to return to our Mystery Theater for another adventure in the macabre. Until next time, pleasant dreams.

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0: 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Should've left me way back, should've left me way back by the roadside. 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

hitchhiked her way across USA. Plucked her eyebrows on the way, shaved her legs, and then he was a she. She says, hey babe, take a walk on the wild side.

Everybody had to pay and pay. A hustle here and a hustle there. New York City is the place where they said, hey babe, take a walk on the wild

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0: From New York, this is Democracy Now!
1: We are not moving forward with the fund, period. The reasons for the fund, I think, remain as important as they were before, but we are not moving forward with the fund.
0: Acting Attorney General Todd Blanche pledged to senators that the nearly $1.8 billion slush fund for Trump allies is dead, but he refuses to put it in writing. Two Republican senators say they won't vote to advance his nomination until he does. President Trump says he may withdraw the nomination. We'll be joined by California Congressmember Ro Khanna on Blanche's record on the fund, on Epstein survivors, his new bill, his detention by Israeli settlers, and more. Then a new investigation into domestic violence allegations against a sitting member of Congress.
2: Congressman Max Miller faces allegations that he shoved his ex-wife, Emily Moreno, that he held a gun to her head, that he threw scalding hot water at her. I came across her allegations in a police report investigating potential child abuse when their two-year-old broke her collarbone.
0: Assault, misogyny, verbal threats. Records detail new allegations against Representative Max Miller. That's the headline of the new Mother Jones piece. We'll speak to the reporter. Then 36 Ecuadorian fishermen survived bombing at sea and say they were tortured by U.S. forces.
3: At 1:30 in the morning, the guys started seeing drones approaching the ship, some from the bow and others from the stern. Then someone said to me, "Captain, the drones are coming." It wasn't long before the explosion happened right there in the back.
0: The Ecuadorian prosecutor investigating the allegations against the U.S. was assassinated last month. We'll speak to an investigative reporter in Ecuador who's received death threats for covering the case. And finally, a correction. A quote attributed to Naomi Klein and Sam Altman recently went viral online. We quoted it on Democracy Now! The problem, it was AI. Naomi Klein will join us. All that and more coming up. Welcome to Democracy Now!, democracynow.org, The War and Peace Report. I'm Amy Goodman. President Trump announced Hamas and other armed groups have agreed to a roadmap to disarm. On Thursday, Trump wrote, quote, "Today, the Board of Peace reached a historic agreement for the complete disarmament of Hamas and all other armed groups in Gaza," unquote. As part of the deal, Trump said that Israel will also gradually withdraw from Gaza, but Israel has not publicly said it's agreed to the plan. Meanwhile, Hamas officials said any weapon handover would only occur after Israel withdraws its forces, ceases its attacks, and allows humanitarian aid into the enclave. Displaced residents in Gaza express doubt Israel would withdraw its troops.
4: I call on Mr. Trump, the President of the United States, to pressure Israel to withdraw completely from the Gaza Strip so that we can live a dignified life and return to our homes, and also in the reconstruction, to speed up the reconstruction for the people, because we have been suffering for 3 years. We are living in tents.
0: Israel's killed more than 1,200 people in Gaza since the so-called ceasefire went into effect 10 months ago. Earlier this week, Doctors Without Borders said, quote, "This is not a ceasefire. It's a continuation of the genocide calibrated to be violent enough to keep Palestinians suffering every day, yet silent enough to avoid stirring international outrage," Doctors Without Borders said. On Capitol Hill, the Senate's voted down a war powers resolution to limit President Trump's authority to wage war against Iran. The vote was 50-49. Democratic Senator John Fetterman of Pennsylvania voted with Republicans to defeat the measure. Three Republicans joined the Democrats. Saudi Arabia is forming a new military alliance with 13 other countries to protect shipping in the Red Sea. This comes after Houthi forces in Yemen have targeted Saudi vessels in the Red Sea. Meanwhile, Iran's denied involvement in the recent drone attack on Egypt's Damietta port. Iranian Foreign Minister Abbas Araghchi said Israel might have carried out a false flag operation aiming to undermine regional peace. In business news, oil firms are reporting their highest quarterly profits in years due to rising gas prices caused by the U.S. and Israeli war on Iran. Over the past 3 months, ExxonMobil made over $14.5 billion, Chevron made $12 billion, and Shell made nearly $10 billion. President Trump said Thursday he may temporarily withdraw his nomination of Todd Blanche for attorney general after two Republican senators, John Cornyn of Texas and Tom Tillis of North Carolina, demanded Blanche provide written modifications to the controversial settlement reached between Trump and the IRS over Trump's unprecedented lawsuit against the agency. One part of the settlement gave Trump and his family and businesses broad immunity from IRS audits, potentially saving the family $100 million and penalties. The settlement also created a nearly $1.8 billion fund for Trump allies, including January 6 insurrectionists. Blanche has said the fund will not be formed, but has not put that in writing. Trump wrote, quote, "I have no objection to temporarily withdrawing Todd's name if they do not do the right thing and putting him back after Cornyn and Tillis are out of office," Trump wrote. Parts of Europe are in the midst of another heat wave while firefighters battle blazes across the continent, including in France, Spain, Greece, Britain, and Germany. Three firefighters died in Greece on Tuesday. The Guardian reports new figures show more than 1 million acres of land have burned this year, more than triple the recent historical average. A new report in Scientific Reports Journal has found climate change has sparked a, quote, "major intensification," unquote, of fires. In Britain, a large fire broke out in Suffolk, just miles from a nuclear power station. This is Jude Bailey, who was forced to evacuate due to the fires.
5: The devastation of this area, which is a natural beauty, and the wildlife is just awful. And I understand that this area may take, after this fire, is decades to recover. And this is obviously going to be repeating cycle with climate change the way it is.
0: In news from North Africa, at least 18 migrants drowned while trying to cross from Morocco into the Spanish enclave of Ceuta. On Thursday, as many as 49,900 migrants, nearly 50,000 migrants, crossed that border by land or sea. Ceuta is located on the North African coast and shares a 5-mile border with Morocco. In response to the arrival of tens of thousands of migrants, Spain's deployed military units to the area. Spanish Prime Minister Pedro Sanchez is expected to visit the enclave today as humanitarian groups have widely condemned Spain's lethal border crackdown on migrants in the region. In other news from Morocco, President Trump has thanked Morocco's king for naming a 650-mile highway after President Trump. Much of the highway runs along the coast of Western Sahara, which has been occupied by Morocco since 1975. 6 years ago, Trump recognized Morocco's unilateral annexation of Western Sahara, making the United States the first country to do so. The U.S. State Department's apologized after the agency displayed a widely inaccurate map of Africa at a major AIDS conference. The map showed Nigeria to be a landlocked nation in the Sahara Desert. Mozambique was moved to the Horn of Africa. Cote d'Ivoire and Cameroon appeared on the other side of the continent. Uganda and Malawi were also misplaced. Reuters reports the map was likely made using OpenAI technology. In sports news, opposition is growing to a proposal by FIFA president Gianni Infantino to sell stakes in the World Cup to a private equity group run by Joshua Kushner, the brother of Jared Kushner, who's President Trump's son-in-law. On Thursday, European soccer associations agreed to boycott the World Cup and other FIFA competitions if the deal goes through. Earlier today, a top FIFA advisor resigned in protest over the proposal. The FIFA plan is being pushed by Infantino, who is a close friend of Donald Trump. Last year, Infantino created a new award, the FIFA Peace Prize, and gave it to President Trump. In Georgia, the father of an accused school shooter has been sentenced to 15 years in prison for giving his teenage son an AR-15-style rifle as a Christmas gift. Colin Gray was sentenced Thursday after being convicted of second-degree murder. Colin Gray's son, who was 14 at the time, is accused of using the gun to kill two students and two teachers

0: by up to 14 years in prison. A victory for Palestine Action. Britain's Supreme Court ruled Palestine Action's co-founder could challenge the ban against the group at the UK's highest court. And in Washington, Senator Chuck Schumer spoke at the National Press Club Thursday at an event focused on corruption. Journalist Sam Husseini interrupted Schumer's remarks and called him a genocidal maniac for supporting Israel.
1: You were put on notice, and you backed it, and you backed the genocide to the hilt for years on end. How dare you call up the call to talk about corruption? How dare you talk about corruption?
2: Thank you for your diatribe.
1: Oh.
2: Now, let's continue. Let's continue and let the people didn't come to hear you.
1: You should be questioned about your diabolical record. It's amazing that you can show your genocidal face in public, Mr. Senator.
0: And those are some of the headlines. This is Democracy Now!, democracynow.org, The War and Peace Report. I'm Amy Goodman in New York, joined by Democracy Now!'s Juan Gonzalez in Chicago. Hi, Juan.
3: Hi, Amy, and welcome to all of our listeners and viewers across the country and around the world.
0: President Trump said Thursday he may temporarily withdraw his nomination of Todd Blanche for attorney general after two Republican senators, John Cornyn of Texas and Tom Tillis of North Carolina, said they will not vote to advance Blanche's confirmation until they receive written assurances that he would limit some of the terms in the controversial deal reached between the Department of Justice and President Trump to settle his personal lawsuit against the IRS. Senators Cornyn and Tillis, who are both in their last months in the Senate, are seeking written assurances from Blanche that the Justice Department will not create the nearly $1.8 billion so-called anti-weaponization fund that could be used to provide payouts to Trump's allies, including January 6 insurrectionists. The senators also want to scale back the agreement in the deal to exempt President Trump, his businesses, and his family from future government audits. The deal could be worth $100 million in saved IRS penalties. Acting Attorney General Blanche, who used to be Trump's personal defense lawyer, has so far refused to make those commitments in writing. President Trump said on social media, quote, "I have no objection to temporarily withdrawing Todd's name if they do not do the right thing and putting him back after Cornyn and Tillis are out of office," unquote. Trump also took credit for ending the senators' political careers and said Blanche would remain acting attorney general regardless. Senator Cornyn responded online saying, quote, "POTUS is mistaken. If he believes concerns about the provisions in his tax lawsuit settlement are limited to me and Senator Tillis," unquote. Senator Tillis had also made his vote conditional on Blanche meeting with survivors of Jeffrey Epstein's abuse. Following that meeting, more than two dozen survivors signed an open letter to the senators urging them not to vote for Blanche, characterizing his attitude at the meeting as, quote, "an hour of deflection, interruption, and gaslighting," unquote. For more, we're joined by California Congress member Ro Khanna, joining us today from Pittsburgh, Pennsylvania. Congressman Khanna, thank you so much for being with us. First, if you can explain to everyone what exactly is going on. You have Blanche in the Senate hearing, confirmation hearing, saying that the deal, the nearly $1.8 billion deal, is dead, but refusing to put it in writing, and then also that other part of the deal, which would grant immunity to Trump, his allies, his family, his businesses. Can you explain what he's refusing to do right now?
4: Well, he's refusing to make a clear commitment that American tax dollars aren't going to go to the rioters of January 6th. He's refusing to make a clear commitment that Trump's family could still be held liable for violating financial laws. And basically, these senators are saying you can't have two tiers of justice in America. Make a commitment that you would hold Trump's family accountable. We know the Supreme Court has held that Donald Trump is immune. That doesn't mean that his family is immune. And they certainly aren't immune from liability on breaking tax law or financial.

0: financial loss.
1: And Congressman, the president's made it clear that Blanche would continue as acting attorney general. What are your concerns about his tenure with the DOJ so far?
0: He has been the biggest obstacle to justice for Epstein survivors. He is in blatant violation of the law that Thomas Massie and I passed, the Epstein Files Transparency Act. He still has not released 3 million of those files, even though a federal judge has found that he is in violation of the act. And he has not undertaken a single investigation or prosecution of the men accused of sexual abuse, rape, and sexual trafficking. All over the world, we have seen, based on Massie and my law, former princes prosecuted, former prime ministers prosecuted, former ambassadors prosecuted. The survivors have given him names, saying desperately, please investigate these men. And yet he has not opened a single investigation.
1: And you've introduced the Epstein File Transparency Act 2 into Congress. What would that bill do if it was passed?
0: That would give state attorney generals the ability to prosecute these wealthy and powerful men who committed sexual abuse. It would allow them access to the files to build their cases and prosecute. And it would give survivors the opportunity to sue in federal court to get the files. In some cases, survivors do not know the details of what happened to them because their memory has faded and they still have not been able to get the files that the law requires to be released.
2: One of the witnesses called by Democrats in the Senate Judiciary hearing earlier this month on the nomination of Todd Blanche to be attorney general was Danny Bensky, a survivor of Epstein's abuse, who testified on the handling of the Epstein files under Todd Blanche.
3: In that first release, I found my name in two places. In that next release in January, my name appeared again, but this time the redactions were so far worse. The files displayed not only my name, but my phone number, my former addresses, where I worked, and other identifying information. When my name appeared in the third file release, it became difficult to believe that this was not intentional. Despite my lawyer repeatedly contacting the DOJ, seeking protection, my information continued to be exposed. And it's not just my name, it's the identifying information. These documents contain disturbing yet incomplete accounts of my abuse. They were available not only for the entire world to see, but my child, my students, my friends, my employers, my colleagues, and my family. It was humiliating. Worse, my FBI 302 exposed a Jane Doe who had fought for decades to conceal her identity. It's been absolutely devastating. Outing survivors causes real and irrevocable harm.
2: That's Epstein sexual assault survivor Danny Bensky. Congressmember Rokana, I wanted to move on to the bill that you've just introduced with Florida Republican Congressmember Luna. It's related. It is not the same thing. Can you explain?
0: There have been serious sexual assault, sexual harassment allegations against elected officials and some campaigning for the House and the Senate. Representative Luna and I teamed up to say that a elected official or a candidate cannot use their campaign funds to smear survivors, to smear victims, or to use it for their own legal defense against sexual assault and sexual harassment allegations. Any individual is entitled to their defense. They can use their own money. They should not be using donor money to do that.
1: And Congressman, in terms of other assault allegations, should the House Ethics Committee investigate Republican Congressmember Max Miller of Ohio over allegations that he assaulted his wife, Emily Moreno, daughter of the senator from Ohio, Benny Moreno?
0: Yes, but it also probably should be a broader investigation. I mean, domestic violence is a criminal matter. It's not just a ethics matter. And I frankly don't understand how he's still in the House of Representatives. I mean, I had called for Swalwell and Gonzalez to resign when serious allegations came up, and he shouldn't be in the House of Representatives. And absolutely, there needs to be an ethics investigation, but there also needs to be a broader investigation. There should be zero tolerance for domestic violence or sexual assault in this country.
2: And in a moment, we're going to talk with a Mother Jones reporter who just published an important expose on Congressmember Max Miller. But as we begin to wrap up, I wanted to ask you, Congressmember Khanna, earlier this month, nearly half of all House Democrats voted to support a measure slashing military funding to Israel. 103 House Democrats voted to eliminate $3.3 billion in annual U.S. military assistance to Israel. 98 Democrats voted to preserve the funding. 10 abstained by voting present. The measure was ultimately defeated by House Republicans, along with the Democratic Minority Leader Hakeem Jeffries and the caucus chair Pete Aguilar, who vowed to continue funding Israel. If you can talk about the significance of this vote, more than half the voting Democrats voted to end the military aid to Israel. But start off by talking about your experience in the West Bank earlier this month, when you were detained by armed settlers who were then joined by four Israeli soldiers.
0: I had gone to the West Bank to see the West Bank from the eyes of Palestinians. I informed the American embassy and the Israeli embassy that I wanted a tour of the Palestinian West Bank from a perspective of Palestinian families, Palestinian guides. And I was in East Hebron, the Palestinian area, where I saw violent settlers who threw rocks and rotten tomatoes and acid and urine of the Palestinian shopkeepers. I was in Umm al-Khair, where I saw a family who had been violently attacked, their home, by settlers. And we were detained when we were at the Zunana village that was destroyed by Yanan Levy, who has also murdered a Palestinian in cold blood, Ottawa, a one-year anniversary. We were detained by his hoodlums. They parked their car in front of our van, not letting us go. They wanted to take our phones because we were recording what happened in Zunana. The IDF came, and they initially took the side of the extremist settlers, and we had to call the American embassy, who got the Israeli police to let us out. But we were there almost 75 minutes. But all of this just shows the brutal apartheid occupation of the West Bank. It shows that we need a Palestinian state. It shows that we should not be giving a dime to the Israeli government. It shows that we need to have accountability for the genocide in Gaza, and we should not be providing them with military weapons that they're being used to kill Palestinians and, in my case, to detain American citizens.
1: And Congressman, could you talk about the impact of this growing divide within the Democratic Party over U.S. Policy toward Israel and what your hope is for what the party will do in the future?
0: I don't believe it's a divide among the voters. There's just some of the old school politicians who haven't caught up. I've been all over Pennsylvania talking about bringing back manufacturing and new economic jobs. And at every stop, even in rural communities, I get asked, why are we giving aid to Israel? What are we doing to change our foreign policy? The next American president should recognize a Palestinian state. We should put a consulate in East Jerusalem, an embassy in Ramallah. We should make it clear that we do not give aid to Israel. We should stop military sales that are being used to kill Palestinians. This is the emerging consensus, not just among Democrats. It also is the emerging consensus among independents and Republicans under 50. We need to have a moral foreign policy again. We need to be, as FDR said, good neighbors, voices for self-determination of people, voices for human rights, a friend to the world. And people understand that our foreign policy has betrayed our ideals.
2: Congressmember O'Connor, Democratic congressmember from California, member of the House Committee on Oversight and Government, for vice chair of the Congressional Progressive Caucus, joining us from Pittsburgh, Pennsylvania. Coming up, assault, misogyny, verbal threats, records detail new allegations against Congressmember Max Miller. That's the headline of a new Mother Jones piece. We'll speak to the reporter.

0: This Be Dear to Me by American folk singer David Berkeley. This is Democracy Now!, democracynow.org. I'm Amy Goodman with Juan Gonzalez. Democrats are calling for an ethics investigation into Republican Congressmember Max Miller of Ohio, who's facing allegations of domestic abuse as he runs for re-election. Miller's ex-wife, Emily Moreno, who is the daughter of Ohio's sitting Republican Senator Bernie Moreno, claims Miller burned her chest and stomach by throwing hot water at her, held a gun to her head, and claims he fractured their two-year-old daughter's collarbone. A child protection specialist reviewing their daughter's February injury found bruising resembling a handprint, and an investigative report says Moreno recounted her child saying, "Daddy's house is scary." Unquote. A court document quotes the daughter telling her mother, "Daddy, kill you." Mother Jones obtained some 2,000 pages of court filings and police reports pertaining to Miller through public records requests. Those records also include allegations dating back to high school. Politico had earlier reported Miller pushed a girl down a flight of stairs after he became enraged that she rejected his advances. Three people who were present corroborated the claim. Congressmember Miller is also facing a defamation lawsuit from former Trump White House press Secretary Stephanie Grisham, who alleges Miller abused her during their relationship before he married Emily Moreno. In 2021, Grisham wrote a Washington Post essay headlined, "I told the Trumps my relationship with a White House staffer had turned abusive. They didn't seem to care," unquote. Miller reportedly pushed Grisham against a wall, slapped her in the face after she confronted him about alleged cheating. President Trump later endorsed Miller, despite Grisham having raised her concerns with him directly. For more, we're joined in Washington, D.C. by Abby Vasulis, a national politics reporter at Mother Jones. Her recent article headlined, "Assault, Misogyny, Verbal Threats, Records Detail New Allegations Against Rep. Max Miller." And her latest piece is titled, "Democrats Call for Ethics Investigation into Congressman Max Miller." Abby Vasulis, welcome to Democracy Now! Just lay out all that's known at this point about a sitting Congress member, Max Miller, who's also the ex-son-in-law of the sitting Ohio Senator, Bernie Moreno.
1: Right. So Congressman Max Miller was married to Emily Moreno until 2024 when they got a divorce. And filing through their divorce paperwork and their child custody paperwork, Emily Moreno accused Congressman Miller of multiple things that you mentioned: shoving her against a wall, throwing hot water at her chest, holding a gun to her head. And also their two-year-old child broke their collarbone, and that was investigated by DCFS. And while that investigation was ultimately unsubstantiated, meaning they couldn't prove abuse or neglect took place, Emily Moreno, in her interviews with police, said that she couldn't rule out that Congressman Miller broke their daughter's collarbone because he had done these things to her.
2: And Abby, you also know that the filings also include evidence that Miller implicitly threatened his ex-father-in-law, the Senator Moreno. Could you talk about that as well?
1: Yeah, of course. So in the legal filings over their custody disagreement, Emily Moreno filed for a civil protection order. And citing text messages from Congressman Miller, she included a screenshot in the filings of Congressman Miller saying something like, "You better keep your lying daughter under control, or everybody's going to find out more about you than your wife does." So to me, that seemed like an implicit threat that if Senator Moreno could not rein his daughter in, that Congressman Miller was going to leak information about Senator Moreno. And, you know, I tried reaching out to Senator Moreno's office. They did not want to provide comment. Congressman Miller, through spokespeople, repeatedly declined requests for comment and declined answering very detailed questions. But reading the text message about "you better keep your lying daughter under control" seemed like an implicit threat to me.
0: Mm. Abby Vasoulis, yesterday, Emily Moreno filed a new restraining order against Congressmember Max Miller, her ex-husband. If you can talk about this and then talk about what we know about Stephanie Grisham, who said he violently attacked her.
1: Right. So throughout my reporting, it was clear that the allegations weren't just coming from Emily Moreno. There is an established pattern of multiple women claiming that they were abused by Congressman Max Miller. You have Stephanie Grisham, who dated Miller when they were both working under the first Trump administration. When she published a book excerpt about her memoir about working in the Trump administration, she mentioned that she had been in a relationship with somebody that pushed her against a wall, slapped her. She published a book excerpt in the Washington Post. This is back in, I want to say, 2022. And Max Miller sued her for defamation. Now, the two of them came to a private settlement agreement, and Congressman Miller withdrew his lawsuit against her. Now, while the settlement agreement was private, it seems that their agreement was that neither could disparage the other in public. But now, Congressman Miller, in trying to protect his reputation as he faces these claims of domestic violence from Emily Moreno, is bringing back up things about Stephanie. And he published a recording of Emily Moreno in which she says that, you know, "I'm sorry Stephanie did to you what she did to you." Max Miller said on social media that he thinks that is proof that he did not hurt Stephanie Grisham. Now, Stephanie says that, number one, that's not proof that he didn't hurt her. It's just saying that Emily is sorry that what happened happened. But moreover, by posting that audio and making that kind of conclusion in public, that Congressman Miller is violating the terms of their private settlement agreement. So now she is suing Congressman Miller about dragging her back into the public sphere over this issue that was supposed to be settled.
2: And meanwhile, as all of this information comes out, what's been the reaction of Republicans in Congress to these very serious allegations? And will any investigations happen?
1: So Democrats, including the Democratic Women's Caucus, have called for a House ethics investigation. Importantly, we haven't heard anything from Republicans, including Senator Bernie Moreno, whose daughter is at the center of all of this. He's told other outlets that this is a private matter, that he won't litigate things in the media, but of course he wants to protect his daughter and granddaughter, the granddaughter who suffered a broken collarbone. So we haven't heard anything from Republicans. I also reached out to the House Ethics Committee. It's a bipartisan committee. I reached out to their bipartisan staff director, who decided not to comment. So we don't know the status of whether an investigation is actually starting. We just know that Democrats have begun calling for one.
0: And finally, the record, if in 1 minute, if you can talk about from the allegation of pushing a girl down the stairs in high school, and then one interaction with law enforcement after another, also property violence, sort of uncontrollable violence.
1: Yeah. So like I said, this is a pattern of allegations. There was an event in high school, an alleged event in high school, in which Congressman Miller pushed a woman down the stairs. That was reported on by Politico in 2021, and three people told Politico that they were there, and they can confirm that that happened. I reached out to that woman, and while she understandably did not want to talk to the media about what she went through all those years ago, she told me that it remains one of the most traumatizing nights of her life. That incident was mentioned in the court filings that I was flipping through, as was another incident that Emily Moreno alleged that Congressman Miller had another violent incident involving a woman in college. And again, I asked Congressman Miller about this, and he declined to answer my questions. In court documents, he objected to the question rather than affirming it happened or denying it happened. But this is also just another one of the allegations he faces. He had multiple encounters with law enforcement when he was in his early 20s and in late teen years, punching his hand through a glass window. He cut his wrist so bad he required surgery. There was another incident in which a police report says he punched a guy in the back of the head and then ran from police. Most of those incidents seem to, he pleaded them down thanks to first-time offender programs, but those remain on his record as there were police encounters.
0: We want to thank you for being with us, Abby Vasoulis. We're going to link to your articles in Mother Jones, including assault, misogyny, verbal threats, records detail new allegations against Rep. Max Miller, and Democrats call for ethics investigation into Congressman Max Miller. Again, this is the investigation they're calling for into the sitting Ohio Congressmember Max Miller, the ex-son-in-law of the sitting Ohio Senator Bernie Moreno. Next up, we go to Ecuador, where 36 fishermen say they survived a U.S. bombing and were tortured then by U.S. forces. The investigating prosecutor was then murdered this month, in Ecuador. Stay with us.
3: Yo puedo ser tu hermano.

0: anti-patriarchy by Anna Tijoux in our Democracy Now! Studio. This is Democracy Now!, democracynow.org. I'm Amy Goodman with Juan Gonzalez. We turn now to Ecuador, where the recent killing of a prosecutor who was investigating reports of torture by the survivors of U.S. strikes on three separate Ecuadorian fishing vessels has sparked intensifying calls for an independent probe into the Trump administration's military campaign in the region. Ecuadorian prosecutor Alexandra Bravo and her sister were fatally shot June 14th by a hitman on a black motorcycle who opened fire on Bravo in the city of Manta, Ecuador. Bravo had been investigating U.S. strikes on three Ecuadorian boats in which 36 on board survived, many of them recounting alleged torture by U.S. gunmen in U.S. military uniforms aboard a U.S.-flagged patrol ship. In March, two of the fishing vessels came under attack in the eastern Pacific. A third boat disappeared January 20th, along with eight of its crew members. Captain Hernan Flores was fishing with his crew about 170 miles off the coast of Ecuador's Galapagos Islands on March 17th, when an unmanned drone crashed into the cabin of his boat, known as La Negra Francisca, exploding into flames. After being taken by alleged U.S. armed forces, Flores and his crew were then turned over to authorities in El Salvador. In this clip shared with Democracy Now!, Flores describes the day his fishing boat was attacked by drones.
1: They handcuffed us and put hoods over our heads, but through the hoods there was some visibility, very faint. I could just make out their beards. They had beards, white or yellowish, and their hair was combed back. They were speaking English, which we didn't understand, but there was one person who translated into Spanish.
2: Yo lo que cometieron un error. Porque si tuviéramos cosas ilícitas, tuvieran los drones, tuvieran el mini ese.
1: They made a mistake because if we had been carrying anything illicit, they would have found something. But they never found anything. A captain from El Salvador were actually surprised. He kept asking for proof of something, but they never provided any. They simply said we were shipwrecked.
0: That was Hernan Flores, captain of the Ecuadorian fishing vessel known as La Negra Francisca. U.S. boat strikes across the Caribbean Eastern Pacific have killed at least 221 people since September. The Trump administration's provided no evidence linking the vessels or any of the passengers to drug trafficking. This all comes as a new report by Human Rights Watch raises alarm over abuses on civilians as part of a joint U.S.-Ecuador military campaign under the government of the right-wing Ecuadorian President Daniel Noboa. For more, we're joined by two guests. Camila Lourdes Galarza is an investigative journalist and labor organizer based in Quito, Ecuador. Her latest piece for Dropsite News, headlined "Prosecutor Investigating U.S. Boat Strikes and Claims of Torture Was Murdered in Ecuador." In April, she published an investigation with Dropsite exposing the bombing and torture of 36 Ecuadorian fishermen by U.S. forces. The expose cited during a congressional interrogation of Defense Secretary Pete Hegseth. She's joining us now via Zoom audio from an undisclosed location for safety after receiving death threats in Ecuador. Thank you so much for being with us. Camila, if you can start off by explaining what happened to the Ecuadorian prosecutor and her sister and what she was investigating.
3: Absolutely. Thank you for having me. So I would like to contextualize the assassination of prosecutor Alexandra Bravo and the allegations of U.S. boat strikes and torture she was investigating, that they are a reflection of the growing U.S.-backed military dictatorship in Ecuador, which was ushered in with former Blackwater mercenaries patrolling voting sites at gunpoint a year ago, and today rules through the unconstitutional rescheduling of elections, 22 martial law decrees, and the mass starvation of prisoners, the suspension and dissolution of four major opposition parties, and the granting of diplomatic immunity to all U.S. troops deployed last December to Manta, the very Linda were murdered, effectively allowing these troops to operate with zero accountability to Ecuadorian civil and criminal law, despite an explicit constitutional ban on U.S. military bases, which was originally introduced 20 years ago, precisely due to the history of U.S. military openly sinking fishing ships off the coast of Manta. And again, ratified just 8 months ago by 60% of Ecuadorian citizens who voted to uphold the U.S. military ban. Alexandra Bravo was the Manta prosecutor assigned to investigate the disappearance of these three boats. And as she pursued lines of questioning in response to the allegations of torture, of starvation, and abduction by these fishermen, she received immense pressure from her own superiors at the Attorney General's office to treat the cases exclusively as cases of disappearance. And she told this and confided to this into my source at the Manta Police Department. In addition to this, she confided in a senior researcher at the Human Rights Watch that she was facing internal challenges trying to coordinate with other agencies such as the Galapagos military base and the Port of Manta, which itself during my original investigation hung up the phone after we reached out and I identified myself as a journalist looking into these cases. The families of the still missing Fiorella crew members allege that the Port of Manta literally shut the door in their face when they went searching for answers. And so Alexandra Bravo was unable to advance many answers in this investigation. And actually, in the days leading up to her assassination, she was relocated to a neighboring municipality. Her entire caseload changed, and she was no longer investigating these three boats. I reached out to the Attorney General's office in Manta several times. They were unwilling to speak to me. Her replacement said that they were unable to speak to me, and that the investigation is currently sealed, and they cannot give any information on what they've found regarding her assassination.
4: In April, you published an investigation with Dropsite News exposing the bombing and torture of 36 Ecuadorian fishermen, allegedly by U.S. forces. Investigation was cited during a congressional interrogation recently of Secretary of Defense Pete Hegseth. This is a clip of Massachusetts Congressman Bill Keating during the hearing with Hegseth and General Dan Kane, chair of the Joint Chiefs of Staff, before the House Armed Services Committee.
5: Let's look back a few weeks ago when a fishing crew ended a long day of hard fishing, scoring a full stock of albacore and swordfish on board. Without any warning or expectation, this small Ecuadorian fishing vessel, operating about 200 nautical miles off the Galapagos Islands, was militarily engaged by U.S. forces. It was hit once, then it was hit again. Not a warning shot, not an interdiction, two drone strikes. Survivors described chaos and severe injuries. Our U.S. forces then handcuffed the crew at gunpoint, placed black hoods over their heads, seized and scrubbed their devices, and then held them for days. It's the most convoluted bullshit I ever heard in my life. This should be public. This is our honor. This is what it makes American a difference maker. This is what we're
6: proud of. It's an incredible array of false accusations.
5: And I yield back my time.
4: False accusations, says Hegseth. Incredible. Camilla Lourdes-Galarza, your response. Camilla? Camilla, if you can respond. We seem to have lost Camilla. So we're going to move on to Juanita Gubertus, director of America's Division at Human Rights Watch, which has just released a report headlined A Dangerous Partnership, Abuses, Unanswered Questions, and U.S.-Ecuador Security Cooperation. She's joining us from Colombia. I'm Amy Goodman with Juan Gonzalez. Juan?
7: Yes, Juanita, could you talk about the findings in your report and this bizarre story of the United States essentially kidnapping these fishermen and dumping them in El Salvador?
8: Sure. Amy, Juan, thank you for having me. A pleasure to be with your audience. This is a new report in which we go into how the Trump administration has deepened U.S. security cooperation with Ecuador as a response to the surge in violence in the country, particularly due to the growth of organized crime groups. And this is happening, as for context, which I think is important, in a moment in which both governments have engaged in serious human rights violations, fueled particularly because both governments are insisting in framing the confrontation with organized crime groups as a sort of war, a sort of armed conflict. None of the two governments have provided transparency about the nature of their security cooperation, the precise role of U.S. forces in these operations, nor on the human rights safeguards governing these operations. Our report touches on one land operation in the border between Ecuador and Colombia in a place called San Martin that resulted in the arbitrary detention of four Colombian nationals and their torture. We corroborated through forensic evidence and analysis of their medical records that their accounts of suffering beatings, of being waterboarded, electroshocked, of suffering a mock execution, of being threatened that if they did not confess to be a member of an organized crime group, their fingers would be cut, their nails would be put out. And all of their testimonies and the lesions that they suffered were corroborated through these forensic analysis. And then we also go in depth into the three vessel cases that the colleague that was speaking before was mentioning. We were able to document in the three cases that took place between January and March this year that there were consistent and very compelling accounts pointing to potential U.S. involvement. The different testimonies that we collected mentioned that they saw a white and blue vessel that was following them doing surveillance that had a U.S. flag. They mentioned being surveilled by drones. Two of the vessels reported being attacked by explosive drones. Four of the crew members on those two vessels were seriously injured. And again, we documented their injuries and corroborated their testimonies with forensic expert analysis. And then, as it was being mentioned, their approach by this vessel, which has the U.S. flag, the people on board have khaki camouflage. The testimonies report them having a U.S. insignia on their uniforms. They are arbitrarily detained, taken to the Salvadorian Coast Guard. And for context, El Salvador is very far away from Galapagos Islands. And they were taken to El Salvador and only days later sent back to Ecuador. We checked the criminal records on all of these people, both on the land operation and on the vessel cases. None of them had any judicial proceeding for violent or potentially violent crimes, nor for narco-trafficking or for any participation in organized crime group. And then the third vessel, the two surviving crew members were fishing outside of the boat. They report seeing a white column of smoke going out the vessel. They go back to their vessel and the vessel and the other eight crew members are missing. So we have been asking U.S. authorities for responses on these cases. They've told The Guardian that regarding the vessels, there was neither a DOD nor Coast Guard participation, but they have not mentioned if other U.S. agencies were involved, and we're demanding the U.S. government and U.S. Congress to provide answers on these cases. In the case of the land operation in San Martin, both the U.S. and the Ecuadorian governments have claimed that it was a partnered operation and a successful one, regardless of the fact that it's very clear that they striked places that had no relation to organized crime.
7: I'd like to go back to Camila Lourdes Galarza. Camila, President Noboa, who's born in Miami from a wealthy family, has a banana empire there. He's supposedly cracking down on drug trafficking and crime, but yet his own family shipping boats were caught trafficking 29 million euros of cocaine to Croatia. And could you talk about this, the role of the president? Also, he is one of the founders of the so-called Shield of the Americas, this coalition of right-wing governments across Latin America that President Trump has put together.
3: Absolutely. Yes. 26 million euros of cocaine were found aboard the private boats of Noboa's family shipping corporation. And none of these draconian measures, that nor the return of Operacion Condor style tactics, nor the military curfews and checkpoints placed on 70% of the nation in recent months has made Ecuador any safer. In fact, a report from the Quincy Institute for Responsible Statecraft recently revealed that Ecuador is now the most violent nation in the Western Hemisphere. And it furthermore, as you point out, becomes increasingly difficult to view this as anything other than the intentional engineering of a cartel economy to manufacture consent for the Monroe Doctrine. When President Noboa himself has been found to have ties to drug trafficking, he also appointed the personal attorney and corporate attorney of Noboa Trading, who defended the drug traffickers caught in this raid, as our Minister of Health. We have since had several changes of ministers of health, but it shows that there is not a true interest in combating this, right? And that is further exemplified by U.S.-Ecuadorian joint operations purporting to target drug traffickers, which are instead drone striking, waterboarding, and torturing innocent farm workers. I believe the colleague was just speaking to, you know, reporting that contrary to Pentagon intelligence, there was no evidence of drug trafficking on the farm that they bombed. And so we have not only seen a misapplication of the martial law regime that Ecuadorians have been living under for 2 years now, but also allegations from Ecuador's infamous Los Tiguerones cartel, in which one of the heads of this cartel alleged that Noboa had struck a deal with the organized crime group to deliver votes for his campaign. So this is a stark contrast to the political jargon used to justify Operation Southern Spear and the drone striking of these three particular boats, who, unlike Noboa's family ships, were searched and cleared by Ecuadorian authorities prior to the bombing, found to not be carrying any drugs.
4: Camila Lourdes-Galarza, I want to thank you for being with us, investigative journalist and labor organizer based in Quito, Ecuador. We'll link to your Drop Site News articles. Please stay safe. And Juanito Gobertas, director of the Americas Division at Human Rights Watch, speaking to us from Colombia. Thank you both for being with us. This is Democracy Now!, democracynow.org, The War and Peace Report. I'm Amy Goodman with Juan Gonzalez. We end today's show with a correction. On Thursday, during a segment on the rise of AI, I read a quote that had gone viral of the acclaimed writer and journalist Naomi Klein criticizing the AI industry. The quote said, it was sort of addressing Sam Altman, who had said, "We're deploying responsibly developed AI to liberate humanity from menial labor, dot, dot, dot." And Naomi, I quoted, saying, "You ingested the entire written output of human civilization without consent, without compensation, and without credit to build a system whose primary commercial application is eliminating the jobs of the people whose work you consumed. You're not liberating human creativity. You're strip mining it and selling it back at a markup while calling the theft training data." That was the quote. The only problem? It wasn't real. After the show, we learned the quote was not, in fact, the words of Naomi Klein or Sam Altman, but rather AI-generated text accompanying an AI-generated image of Klein and Altman. The quote appearing in a widely circulated graphic. We're joined now by the real Naomi Klein. She and Esther Taylor have written a new book that's coming out in September, which we'll talk about in September, End Times Fascism and the Fight for the Living World. But in this last minute we have together, Naomi, if you can talk about this quote. I mean, it had already gone viral before we unfortunately attributed it to you. What are your thoughts?
9: Thank you for letting me clarify, Amy. It does feel like I'll never get this under control.

Hi, good to have your company. If you love classic rock, then you're in for a real treat today. My guest is one of the most distinctive voices in rock history, a singer, bassist, songwriter, and performer whose career has spanned more than five decades. Known to millions as the voice of rock, Glenn Hughes first made his mark with the British band Trapeze before joining the hard rock powerhouse Deep Purple in the early 70s. There, alongside David Coverdale, Glenn helped create classic albums like Burn, Stormbreaker,

0: Ben Hughes' story, however, goes far beyond Deep Purple. From the clubs of England to the world's biggest stages, he's lived a life most musicians could only dream about. He's played with rock royalty, survived some of the toughest challenges imaginable, and emerged with both his voice and his love of music intact. Today, as Glenn prepares to return to Australia with Kings of Chaos, he looks back on the remarkable journey that brought him here. This is Glenn Hughes, in his own words.
1: Well, hi there, Sandy. How are you?
2: I'm very well, Glenn. How are you doing?
1: I'm doing good. I'm very, very busy. A lot of stuff coming up, one of them being Rock the Boat, October 25th.
2: Yeah, you like Australia. You always liked Australia, didn't you?
1: Love Australia. I love it.
2: Hey, Glenn, let's back up a little bit. I want to talk to you about your life and career, which has been really quite extraordinary. It's been quite a journey for you, hasn't it?
1: Yes. Well, it has. As a child, I was, I learned how to read music as a pre-teenager, playing piano and trombone and guitar, and not realizing that I was going to become this rock guy, you know. Or back in those days, as a child, I just wanted to play music. I didn't think about anything else other than learning how to read and play music and have some fun with my friends. And of course, all throughout my life, I've had these different opportunities come up, and I'm still here.
2: You know? <laughs> You most certainly are, and I dare say almost more popular today than what you were back in your heyday, which is amazing. You would have never thought that 50-something years later, this is where you'd be, I'd imagine, right?
1: It's remarkable. It's just remarkable to see how far most of my friends in my age group have come who are still with us, you know. We're all very, very lucky.
2: Your road's been full of a few potholes along the way. Are you surprised Yes. You're still around to tell the story?
1: Yeah, I mean, for me, a life change in 1991 when I changed everything. Let's just say I may have been overserved at the bar, had too many drinks, what have you, and and I realized that if I didn't stop, I wouldn't be around. So I decided I would completely change everything except the music, of course, and I'm still

0: Glenn, was the music something that your parents at home in Staffordshire encouraged you to do?
1: They did. My dad's a singer, was a singer. They were both big fans of Frank Sinatra, who, by the way, later on in life, I introduced them to. Can you believe it? I was the only child, by the way, in my family. So I was very encouraged to do what I wanted to do, and an artistic kind of young kid. So they gave me the opportunity to play guitar, and I stuck with it, you know.
0: You actually started out in a band called Finders Keepers in the 60s. You were the bassist and the vocalist. When did you first discover that you could sing?
1: I love it when you mention that band. You know, Danny, at first, with a few of the first bands I was in, I wasn't the lead singer. I was the bass playing supporting singer for about 3 or 4 years until somebody said, wait a minute, we think Glenn may be able to be a lead singer. I went, me? I was like, really? I was basically pushed out front. And that's when Deep Purple found me, and the rest is rock and roll history, you know.
0: Yeah, you did Finders Keepers, as I said, in the 60s. Then you started the British funk rock band Trapeze, again, bassist, and became lead vocalist for them. Between 70 and 72, you released a few, I think, the first three albums with Trapeze, if I'm not wrong. And you were such a multi-instrumentalist. You worked with them on guitar and piano as well as trombone. You were a valuable member to have.
1: You know, it's... like I said before, Sandy, learning how to play music as a child, I was so in love, and still am in love with making music and writing music and performing music and singing, of course, you know that. So I'm very, very grateful for the gifts that God has given to me. I'm very, very, very humbled by it.

0: have been one of only few that could actually read music at the time, because everybody wanted to be part of a band in those days, but most people were just self-taught and kind of winged it.
1: Well, for me, we had courses at school. Some people, you know, would do mathematics or, you know, whatever. And I chose a course in musicology. That's why I started to learn how to read music. First on the trombone, can you believe it? Then I switched to piano, then I found myself playing guitar, and all those years later, I played bass. So I'm very, very grateful to have had my fingers on many instruments.
0: And which one of those did you enjoy most and were you best at?
1: Well, although, you know, I'm a singing bass player, we all know that, but I love guitar, and I write pretty much everything on guitar, a few things on keyboards, and sometimes on bass guitar. But for me, I've got a guitar in every room in my home. I'm always picking a guitar up and traveling with a guitar. There's always a guitar next to me.
0: Do you still practice a lot today, or are you just playing for the joy of it?
1: It just happens like I brush my teeth, take a shower, and then there's a guitar waiting for me. And I just play. I don't possibly need to, but it calls me, you know. I think it's a calling.
0: Something that you're born with?
1: I believe so.

0: I slept with my guitar as a teenager. I slept with it.
1: Did you?
0: I did.
1: You didn't chase the girls. You didn't need to. You had your guitar.
0: Girls wasn't important to me when I was learning how to play instruments. No, that came later.
1: Oh, how cute. You said that you were recruited to join Deep Purple, I think, in 1973. How did that come about?
0: Well, they kept coming to see me in trapeze in LA, in New York, and in London. Each of them separately would come to see me, and I was thinking to myself, remember, I was very young, I was thinking, oh, they must be really fans of trapeze, they must really like the band. And even on the day they were going to ask me to join, I'm going, I don't quite understand why I'm in New York sitting with them in a hotel waiting for something to happen. And when they asked me if I'd like to join, I was kind of, really? Ridiculous to think about it, but yeah, I was gobsmacked.
1: Had they been one of your hero bands till that point?
0: I didn't know too much about that band at that time because my band Trapeze was everything to me. We were working 300 days a year and I had no time for anything other than Trapeze. Of course, when I did learn they were going to invite me to see them play at Madison Square Garden in New York City, I had a feeling something was going on. So I started listening to their albums and getting to know what they were all about.
1: Their music was quite different to the music you were playing with Trapeze, wasn't it?
0: Yeah, I was more into the heavy, funky, groovy R&B flavour, you know.

0: Purple was straight down the middle traditional hard rock, which was very popular in 1973.
1: Yes, it most certainly was, as I recall. And you had no trouble making that transition?
0: No, they welcomed me as with arms. They were so kind to me. I moved in with Ian Paice for a while in London. We were very, very close. Even Richie Blackmore and I were good friends. Can you believe it?
1: So you remained living in London, although they had discovered you first in America.
0: Yeah, I lived, first of all, I was living in the Midlands, in the Birmingham area with my mom and dad, you know. Uh-huh. But touring America all the time. But when they asked me to join, they had no plans on going to America. They wanted to start breaking, first of all, in the UK. So I moved in with Ian, and then we went to Fleawell Castle in the English countryside to write the album called Burn.
1: An amazing album that was.
0: In a 15th

0: was that writing process like?
1: Check this out, Sandy. We were writing in the dungeon of a castle, a 15th century castle. Can you believe? In the crypt. All the gear was set up in the crypt. And we were scared to go down there after dark, you know. But Blackmore took me down there one night and wanted a seance. Seance? Are you sure? And he didn't take it too well.
0: What do you mean?
1: Well, something started moving on the Ouija board, and, you know, he was very, very unsure about if he should stay in the room, and he quickly left.
0: That sounds really creepy. But why were you in the dungeon anyway? Were the acoustics better down there?
1: The acoustics are fantastic. When we arrived, the crew set us up in the dungeon, whether Rishi decided he wanted to be in the dungeon or not. But in that room we were in, it had the great acoustics. So that's where we made Right the Art.

0: Was it a collaborative process between each of you?
1: Collaborative. It was like five guys writing, like, spontaneously. Somebody come up with an idea or a riff or a melody or a drum pattern, and we basically fall into the process of writing.
2: 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Right here on Northeast Philadelphia Community Radio, your neighbourhood voice.
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2: It's a beautiful day.
3: Is it true that you weren't interested in joining Deep Purple until you heard that Paul Rodgers might be called in as co-vocalist?
4: Well, Paul's a dear friend of mine and, in my opinion, one of the greatest vocalists ever in history. And I was told at the meeting in New York that, first of all, I was a bit surprised that they wanted me just to play bass until they said, yes, but we're going to invite Paul Rodgers to sing. And a little voice in my head said, my friend Paul Rodgers. Now, the other side of the brain, wouldn't it be great if I'm playing bass and we could switch some lines out and we could do duets? And I said, if Paul's in, I'm in. So I joined the band basically because Paul was going to join. He was forming Bad Company at that time, Sandy, so it was important. I saw Paul last week. We were talking about it.
3: You still talk about those things?
4: Still talk about those things.
3: Was he sorry that he didn't end up joining Deep Purple?
4: At that time, Sandy, he was privately making a brand-new band called Bad Company in 1973, and he was privately recording music with them when I was actually saying, I'll join if Paul's going to join. Of course, the next week, we heard the news, and I already pretty much signed on the dotted line.

0: get David Coverdale later on.
1: Yes, we were looking for someone after Paul couldn't make it. Somebody had the same lower baritone voice. Mine's a higher one, as you know. Looking for somebody who had a deeper, darker voice than mine, like Paul. And I think we found the right guy with David.
0: It was unusual at the time to have two singers together, wasn't it?
1: It was. Again, for me, it was important to let them know in a very gracious manner that if I'm going to join, I'm not going to be sort of going, ooh, and ah, you know. I'd like to somehow share some vocals with David and myself. And by the way, we rehearsed them some things at the castle to make sure we were going to be on the right route. And we came up with a couple of songs that were great with two voices. And of course, the rest is history. And David and I were very, very close and slotted this very day.
0: Glenn, how did the success of Deep Purple at that time change your life? Because you've been quite successful with Trapeze, but yes, I'd imagine you'd seen nothing like the success of Purple.
1: You must remember, Sandy, in 1973, Smoke on the Water was the number one rock song in the world. When you have that kind of weight behind you, the fever is very high. And coming in with David to make Burn and then releasing Burn after Smoke on the Water was, is it going to happen? And of course it did happen. It was a major album globally. So we were off to the races on the private jet everywhere. And, you know, we even came to Australia at some point. But it was very fast, very crazy, a lot of temptation everywhere. Everything was a different world, really.
0: Were you spinning out with it all?
1: A little bit, I must say. It hits you really hard, you know. No one can understand what it's like to be thrust into that kind of fever at the top of the game when you're 21 years old. It's a new experience.

0: did you deal with it? On one hand, I'd imagine the experience would be fabulous. And on the other hand, it'd be like an out-of-body experience. I mean, I'm talking from my imagination here, obviously. But how did you stay grounded, or did you? How did you handle it? I mean, I know that's when you kind of got involved in a lot of the temptations that were available to you. But were there any strategies to try and keep your feet on the ground?
1: Well, for me, I've always been a very social person as far as being friends with them. I'm an only child, so I like to meet people in my life. I'm a very social person. And back in those days, some of the band were not social, or they were isolators, if you will. I won't say who. And I found myself needing company to, you know, talk to people and have fun with. And for me, I couldn't live in this glass bubble. When things are so big and out of control, you have to be very careful that you don't slip into the isolating period. And I didn't do that.
0: Why isolating, though, just in order to remain inside that bubble and not to puncture a hole in it? Was that the reason behind that?
1: No, I mean, for me, that I just couldn't. I needed to be alone. Obviously, I spent a lot of time alone at night, but the travel, extensive travel, and a lot of people wanting to meet us, you know, and we had a lot of security. Remember, I'm a kid from the north of England, and Trapeze were my family. We were children, and all of a sudden, David and I are thrust into this huge thing, and it was just new and different.

0: Did you ever want to bail?
1: Not really, but things got a bit crazy a couple of years after the, I, you know, when Richie left the band in 1975,

0: And then we decided we were, are we going to stay or are we going to break up? But David Bowie was living with me in Los Angeles in 1975 at my home. And he convinced me to stay. You know, he drove me to the audition of Tommy Bolin. So, yeah, it's crazy.
1: You and he were really close.
0: David and I and Tommy, yeah, absolutely.
1: Was it because Richie had left Purple in 75 that the band then broke up in 76?
0: Well, you know, at that time, Sandy, the goalposts moved. Now you've got three new guys. You've got David Coverdale, Glenn Hughes and Tommy Bolin. That's basically three new guys. You've got John and Ian, and Ian was the only real soul member. And things musically were changing. Tommy was not a Richie Blackmore style of guitar player. Tommy was an incredibly talented rock, soul, bebop and reggae player, but it wasn't the Richie Blackmore thing. A lot of people miss that, you know, but we wanted to experiment.
1: How would you describe that Richie Blackmore thing?
0: Richie, in my opinion, in the early 70s, he was one of the Holy Trinity with Jeff Beck and Eric Clapton and Richie Blackmore, of course, Tony Iommi, of course. So Richie, in that moment, when he left the band, was leaving on a high, you know. And a lot of people thought we were going to break up. And at that time, Sandy, you asked me if I was going to bail. I was thinking about bailing. And David Bowie talked me into not bailing.
1: On what basis did he say stay?
0: Because he thought it would be interesting with some new blood to work with. He was all about changing, and he wanted to experience a new era of the band.

0: Did it work?
1: It was fantastic. Again, Tommy coming in, we did an album called Come Taste the Band in Germany, and Tommy was now replacing Richie. And when you listen to the album, it doesn't sound like a Blackmore album because it's not Blackmore influence. So you had a new guy coming in. David and I were pretty much singing the same, but when you have a new guitar player coming in, it changes the game.
0: Right. So had it been Richie that was leading this band through those top years, or was it simply his, well, not simply, but was it his style of playing that really produced the Purple sound?
1: I really do think, Sandy, I think people who are listening and watching this, when you look back, if anybody was around in 1972, 73, we all know that the riff, Smoke on the Water and I Always Saw, all these things are Blackmore. So if you will, I would say the band were focused around Richie, and everybody has to have someone that has that gauntlet to throw down. Richie had that gauntlet.
0: Right. And why did he decide to up and go?
1: I think he found on Stormbringer, the album I did with David and Ian and John, I think he thought the band were becoming funky, you know.
0: He didn't want that.
1: No, he didn't like the funk stuff.
0: So were there disagreements with the band members as to the direction that you were going in?
1: Okay, well, you know, let's talk Turkey here. I know you can understand when I say it's Australian English. We were in the castle again to write the album called Stormbringer. And we all get there and we've all got some ideas. And this time Richie came down with only two ideas. Normally he comes in with five or six or seven ideas. And this time he came in with two. So basically, he only really wanted to work on two songs he'd written. So David, John, and Ian, and myself really had no choice but to write music for the new album called Stormbringer. So we were writing music that really wasn't the kind of thing Richie really liked. We tried to make it sound like he would really like it, but we realized, well, while making the album in Germany, that Richie really wasn't intrigued by it.
0: So he started to feel that it was going off in a different direction.
1: I think, Sandy, at the castle, whilst writing the album, I think by the end of the time we were there, I think maybe he was already thinking about leaving.

0: did leave, and then it was a short time later that you guys all decided to disband. Was that a mutual decision?
1: I think, you know, in 1976, we'd already done Australia and New Zealand and Singapore and America, did a UK tour. We were tired. There were some personal things going on behind the scenes that nobody really knew about, and people were starting to found out there was stuff going on that was, some stuff that was quite a private. And maybe there was too much drinking going on with a couple of people. One of them was me. And of course, you know, a few months after the band broke up, we lost Tommy, you know. I think everything happens for a reason, Sandy. Every band has a life, a short life, a long life. Remember, there's three new guys coming in, some personal stuff happening. There was no rehabilitation. There was no time to stop, no time to take a breath. And it was, I think the band were done in the spring of 76.
0: Would things have been different? Do you think, Glenn, had management implemented a few rules around you?
1: No. They tried that. It wouldn't work. No. Again, we were five guys all going in different directions. I look back with fond memories of all the things I didn't enjoy, all the things I don't recall being great. I don't really think about it too much. I just think about the joyous things we did, making some great music, the love and the laughter and the camaraderie we had.
2: 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Right here on Northeast Philadelphia Community Radio, your neighbourhood voice.
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0: You must have felt a little lost when that band did break up. What goes through your mind then? You've been on top with one of the biggest bands in the world, and you think, what now?
1: Well, I took a breath and I said, well, I'm going to go in the studio and make my first solo album. And after 6 months of the band breaking up, I was in the studio making my first album. So, you know, I needed, again, to switch gears. I mean, I always wanted to keep changing. My entire life I've been changing everything. I don't like to stay in the same place. So for me, I didn't want to sit around too long. That's why I started making my own music.

0: I like how you say that you embrace the changes that David Bowie spoke about so much, because then you started with Gary Moore and Black Sabbath.
1: Yeah.
0: Tell us a little bit about that time.
1: Well, you know, the 80s for me, I have a book, you know, I said in the book, I don't remember the 1980s, you know. It was a period for me where I wasn't the man I am today. That's giving you a little bit of a hint. But I do remember making albums with Hugh Thrall, Pat Thrall, 1982, which was a very remarkable album. I think it sold a million copies to musicians.

0: with my dear friend Gary Moore, and Gary was, in my opinion, the greatest guitar player I've ever played with. Then, of course, I got a call from Tony Iommi after I finished with Gary to join Black Sabbath. Can you believe it? So I did. For me, it was a period of time that I look back and thank God I'm still here because I'm a different fellow.
1: The book that you mentioned, which was published in 2011, was called Deep Purple and Beyond, Scenes from the Life of a Rockstar, which is an amazing read for anybody who'd still like to get a hold of it. And it does feature contributions from Tony Iommi, David Coverdale, Ozzy Osbourne and Tom Morello. Yeah. So you certainly had lots of friends in the industry that were supporting you during that time.
0: You know, I have. My wife always tells me, everybody likes you, Glenn. You're a good person. I am very grateful that I have great friends.
1: You mentioned that 1991 was your pivotal time when you turned everything around.
0: And I did.
1: You also came back with the vocal for the hit America, What Time Is Love?
0: Well, I tell you, Sandy, that was the time for me where I was basically, because we're going deep now, because you've read my book. The book is about recovery, as you know. 1990-91 was a time where I knew I was in trouble. And the KLF asked me to perform with them, and I was not in great shape. And we did the song, and then I found myself in the Betty Ford Center. And when I came out, the song I recorded called What Time Is Love was number one in 18 countries. So I found myself having all this new success with a new kind of music, which gave me the foundation to create something new again. And that has kept me going to this very day. Time is-

0: think we're all driven by 100 different forms of fear, ego, self-doubt. And if I can recognize fear and it comes and goes for me, I'll call it a name like, hey, Dave, the fear, it becomes my friend. I know it's there. We all have fear. So for me, if I cannot allow it to grow and allow it to just be there, keep calm and walk through the, I wrote a lot of songs about walking through the fear. And again, a lot of my friends haven't made it yet. I'm one of the lucky ones, you know.
1: How do you handle that, the loss of friends? I mean, we all partied so hard back in the 60s, 70s, 80s. Yeah. Are there regrets?
0: I am a very positive person about life in general. I've been studying spirituality for 20-something years now, and I work with someone in India quite a lot. And if I can stay in this moment, if I can stay here, talk to you, and not think about tonight or tomorrow or the next show, if I can just stay here simply and breathe the air in this room right now, I'm great. But if I start thinking about the future or making a plan, God's got a sense of humor. He won't let that happen.
1: It does take quite a bit of practice, though, doesn't it, to stay in the moment?
0: Oh my, it really

0: 2006 was Music for the Divine.
1: Yeah, I think I'm the only member of Deep Purple to make a very kind of music. I don't like to stay in one place too long musically. I can't make an album and repeat it, so I just keep making kind of new Glenn music.
0: So is that part of wanting to continue challenging yourself?
1: I love a challenge in every aspect of my life. I love it.
0: 2009 saw you forming Black Country Communion with Jason Bonham, of course, John Bonham's son on drums, as well as Joe Bonamassa.
1: We got together in Malibu, California, and we've done five albums. Black Country Communion is one of the greatest pieces of work I've ever done.

0: followed up closely by Dead Daisies. I don't think you've done any music, Glenn Hughes, that hasn't been commercially or critically popular.
1: You know, Sandy, I haven't thought about that. I've never thought about, has this been something that got under the radar? I never thought about that. And as life goes on, I'm humbled to still be doing what I'm doing, and I love to sing, as you know. I was one of the first guys to join Kings of Chaos with Matt, and over the years, different guys come in, you know. It's a great group of guys, and we deliver. It's a great scenario of great musicians. Most people want to hear the hits from my past, you know, and I get it. They want to pay money to see that. But for me, I'm always wanting to play new music. But with Kings of Chaos, basically, you're going to get the hits from Deep Purple and ZZ Top and Cheap Trick. So, yeah, it's a great show.

0: Andy, when I signed up to do this all those years ago, if I'd have known I was going to have all these songs in the charts globally and all the success I've had, for me to do a show and not want to play those songs for people that have waited a long time to hear them would be really wrong. So each time I play a song that I did all those years ago, I do it with vigor, I do it with love, and I do it with every ounce of ability I have, because I know what it means to people to hear those songs they want to come and hear.
1: Well, Glenn Hughes, you've always given your all to every song that I know that you've ever performed. You've been dubbed the voice of rock. How does that sit with you?
0: Well, I didn't call myself that. I was called by the English press in 1990.
1: I know.
0: It's an incredible thing to be called that. You know, there's so many great rock singers, you know, but I don't really think too much about it because that's why people call me, and it's like, I'm so honored. So I have something to live up to. If you're going to be called the voice of rock, you better be ready to go. So I'm very eternally grateful for all those people that deem me to be just that.
1: And your voice has held out over the years, hasn't it? Do you have to use the muscle that is your voice to keep it in tip-top shape?
0: It's a great question. And my answer to that is very simple. Don't think when you're singing, don't think of the next note if it's high. Don't think of anything other than breathing, and just breathe and relax. I have a very high, strong voice, as you know, Sandy. Uh-huh. But if I can just, like this is the guy in Mumbai talking now, if I can just breathe and relax and release, I can sing all night long. I drink lots of water and I sleep whenever I can. And I've been very grateful that my voice has been strong all these years.
1: So do you do breath work, exercises, things like that?
0: Religiously, right. Day and night. Music is the center of my world. It's the center of my life. I have been very blessed to be being given this gift, music and this voice, by two wonderful parents.

0: Can't wait to see you for the Rock the Boat cruise in October, November this year. I'm so pleased you agreed to share some time with us, Glenn. Thank you.
1: Thank you, Sandy.
0: You take care of yourself till then. Lovely
1: Thank
0: to chat
1: you,
0: again.
1: Have a great day. Peace and love, everybody. Peace and love.
0: Thanks again.
1: God bless. Glenn. You're
0: Bye
1: welcome.
0: Now. Bye.
1: Bye-bye. Because it's a beautiful day.
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'Cause

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0: 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It's a light, bright and breezy mix of music with lots of interviews from your favourite stars of the 60s, 70s and 80s. I love tracking down and chatting to the people who make the music, and I can think of nothing better than putting a smile on your face as together we relive some of the best days of our collective youth. Join me, won't you? Right here on Northeast Philadelphia Community Radio, your neighbourhood voice.
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1: Everybody loves a mystery. 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

0: 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It's a light, bright and breezy mix of music with lots of interviews from your favourite stars of the 60s, 70s and 80s. 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

0: therapist told you that I should tell you the truth, and you're still angry. So sometimes I feel like I still should have lied. I tell you the truth because I care, but I also lie to you because I care. But if I tell you the truth, I guess I can sleep better at night. But then it looks like I don't care because I'm telling you the truth. I mean, I guess I'm just not a... Everybody hates when they get to that part when they realize that I don't want to tell you I don't care, but if it seems like I don't care, it doesn't mean I don't care. It just looks like I don't care. Because my emotions have been sanded off. I live in LA, sweetie. What do you expect?
1: Tell me, Mr. Moody, what are your feelings about the radio?
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